0: where to look for her.
1: The Pima County Sheriff's Office released a new update today as well, saying the investigation remains active and ongoing, but without significant development. Opening statements have begun in Massachusetts in the trial of Lindsay Clancy, accused of killing her three young children. Her attorneys argue Clancy suffered from postpartum psychosis at the time of the alleged murders. Clancy also suffered injuries after her children died. ABC News legal analyst Brian Buckmeyer.
2: I think it gives the defense credibility to not just say, hey, we're making up this defense because we think it works and it makes sense. I think they're backing up that claim with evidence prior to the incident, prior to the deaths of these children, and they're coming out in front of it and saying, here's the evidence that she was suffering from a problem. Here's the evidence. I think even on top of that, I believe that the father of the children, her husband, also has a civil lawsuit against the hospital as well.
1: More than 500,000 customers don't have power in Illinois, Wisconsin, and Indiana after powerful storms hit the area. 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
1: In 6 weeks, Republicans will converge on Dallas for a midterm political convention.
4: The GOP initially was offering premium packages to what it's calling a midterm convention for up to $20,000. Texas GOP Chair Dorinda Randall says on X the event is sold out, but
5: the good news is we were able to secure additional tickets, so we're opening up more price points for Republicans who want to attend.
4: That $20,000 package is now $10,000. Democrats have labeled the event a clear sign of Republican desperation to protect vulnerable candidates in November. Jim Ryan, ABC News in Dallas-Fort Worth.
1: Cracker Barrel says its CEO, Julie Masino, will step down effective August 10th. Comes about a year after the controversial logo change and redesign the company reversed. One summer movie is so popular, theaters cannot keep up.
6: Theaters around the world are adding showtimes trying to meet demand for The Odyssey. Problem is, people want to see it in IMAX in its 70mm glory, but there are only 41 IMAX screens worldwide. Most of those theaters are sold out through September. In its second weekend in North American theaters, it took in another $87 million. The global total so far, an estimated $640 million. Now that is epic. Wayne Cabot, ABC News.
1: Princess Purple Rain is Broadway bound. The musical premieres next spring with tickets going on sale in September. I'm Stephanie Officer, ABC News.
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1: KVEC 920 News Time, 5:06, checking traffic southbound 101 at the 4th Street off-ramp. An incident from last hour still causing a bit of slowing through that area on southbound 101. Use caution. And elsewhere, a little bit of slowing as you enter Shell Beach on Highway 101. Also south of San Luis near the airport on Highway 227. And weather looking nice, starting to cool down from a day with highs the mid-90s to around the low 100s. Get set for more of that tomorrow for the inland valleys. And at temps right now, the 70s, maybe low 80s for the coastal valley and beach areas. That's news, traffic, and weather together. I'm Kurt Olson. 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
2: 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We have another hour here to talk about homelessness in San Luis Obispo County, and it's an issue we've been talking about for years. There's not an easy solution, but we're starting to figure it out a little bit, at least according to the latest point-in-time count numbers, which is done every 2 years. And joining me today is Linda Belch, who's the Deputy Director for the Department of Social Services for the County of San Luis Obispo, also kind of oversees the homelessness division for the county. Hi, Linda.
3: Hi, nice to see you. Thanks for having me on today.
2: First of all, let's talk about this point-in-time count and what it is every 2 years, how it's done, how accurate is it. Talk to me about the point-in-time count.
3: So the point-in-time count is such an important part of our work. It's a national standard, so every jurisdiction does this every 2 years. It's mandated by HUD. There's specific criteria that we have to follow, so the numbers are really well vetted. Everything that we collect actually goes back to HUD, and it's validated against the databases to make sure that our numbers are incredibly accurate and reflective of what's going on the ground.
2: So you say every jurisdiction. Is that every county, or... So we do it for all the cities in, when I say we, the county. County kind of conducts this and it includes the city numbers. Is that correct?
3: That is correct. So when I say every jurisdiction, I'm talking about what we call the continuum of care. So there's, we're continuum of care number 604 just in California. And so there's multiple continuum of cares across the nation. But in order to receive any kind of federal funding, you do have to meet that continuum of care criteria. And one of that is conducting this point in time count for whatever your particular area is. And in San Luis Obispo, we happen to cover the entire county.
2: Okay, I got it. So how is the point in time? It's a certain day, right? It's a point in time.
3: That's correct. So every jurisdiction, every continuum of care has to conduct it the last week of January. So that is...
2: Oh, so everybody does it the same time.
3: Everybody does it at the same time, and that's by HUD design. But during that week, we get to pick whichever day works best for us. So we work with our partners, and we conducted our point in time on January 26th of 2026. This year.
2: Okay, and how do you count the unsheltered and homeless in our county? That seems like a challenging assignment.
3: And that is a great question. So the point in time is composed of two different components. So there's the sheltered and there's the unsheltered.
2: Before we go any further, explain that.
3: Sure. So the sheltered count is the number of people experiencing homelessness who are in a shelter. So this is our 40 Prado, our Echo, our Five Cities Homeless Coalition, those who are locations that are set up to temporarily shelter or emergency shelter individuals.
2: Those are pretty easy numbers to come to.
3: Those numbers come in through our Homeless Management Information System, or HMIS. So we count those numbers very regularly. And in fact, if anyone's interested in looking at those numbers, we have a quarterly dashboard available on the county website that regularly produces that data that's coming in through HMIS. So the unsheltered is a little bit more difficult. And so for that, we really lean on the community. So this year we had about 263 volunteers who got up very, very early around 5 a.m. and joined us at seven logistics centers throughout the county. We provide them

0: from an application that was created by our county ITD. They're a fabulous team that can make magic happen. And we go out there and we engage, right? We talk to our neighbors who are experiencing homelessness. We ask for demographic information if they're willing to provide it, and we count them by hand. And then that data comes back into our data guru who does validation and deduplicates, and that's how we come up with our unsheltered number.
1: And how do you validate those numbers?
0: So we look for any kind of duplication. So we look at the demographics that have been collected. We compare that to our HMIS data, because we do have a lot of outreach teams who are already out in the community on a regular basis, talking to our unsheltered neighbors. So we know kind of who's in the neighborhood already, and we do our very best to make sure that we are deduplicating and not counting someone more than once in those numbers.
1: Now, if it's been a few years and maybe things have changed since I did it. I think I did it 6 years ago, maybe eight, but I think it was 6 years ago. And it was such, I highly recommend if you live in the county and you have never given of yourself to devote something to homelessness, and you think, well, I don't really know what to do. First of all, I've learned a lot of things that you can do, but this is one thing that will open your eyes to how people are living in our community. Because what we did is it felt like we had to be there at 4 a.m., but it might have been later, but it was dark and early. And you're with the experts who kind of know where to go, and you are literally walking in the dark and counting sleeping bags and counting people sleeping in doorways and going down to the riverbeds, correct?
0: That's correct. We do have one of our partners who regularly works in homeless services go with our volunteers to make sure that we are being safe. And we also actually hire guides. So we hire individuals experiencing homelessness to walk with our volunteers, particularly in areas that might have a large encampment like our riverbeds, mm-hmm. to make sure that we are being sensitive and respectful, because we are entering into somebody's home. Mm-hmm. It might not be a home, you know, with four walls, but this is where these individuals live. So we want to make sure we're being respectful of that as well.
1: Yeah, they're just trying to get sleep. And at least when I did it, we weren't waking them up or anything, just making sure that there was somebody sleeping in that bag and documenting that.
0: Yeah, that's correct. We do, I think we have started going a little bit later, and that was based on feedback from our participants that we would really like to be able to have conversations, and waking somebody up, you know, is not great. And so we do go a little bit later. We started around 5:30 this time.
1: Okay. And so you go around in that morning, you get the numbers, they all come back, and then the question is, what does it all mean? We only have about a minute to break, but what are we doing with these numbers? Why is this so important?
0: So these numbers really tell us how many people are experiencing homelessness on a single day. So it's not the entire year, and that's an important distinction, which we can talk a little bit more about. These numbers also drive our funding. So based on the number of total number counted, and if it's going up or down, that drives a lot of our federal and state funding as well. The important part is we're really seeing some improvements in those numbers, and I'm excited to share that.
1: Okay. Linda Belch, who is the Deputy Director for the Department of Social Services for the County of San Luis Obispo, also oversees our Homelessness Division for the County of San Luis Obispo, and talking about the point in time count of homeless in our county. The numbers are looking promising. Is that the case or not? We'll find out more after the break. 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
2: Hey, it's Andy Morris from First Look. 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Man, it was a busy one today. We're going to do it all again tomorrow, like it or not, starting at about 6 o'clock. And, of course, we've got the folks from Vitalik going to be finishing off the show tomorrow, and a visit from Big Brothers Big Sisters of San Luis Obispo County happening at about 8:15. It's always a fun time on Tuesdays. Make sure you take the poll of the day between now and then. Today is National Day, and our poll has to deal with that. We'll talk to you tomorrow starting at 6 on First Look.
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4: Well, you're not back to Dave. You're back to Jeanette Trumpeter, who is filling in for Dave Congleton on Hometown Radio today, KVEC News Talk, 920 AM and 96.5 FM. We hope Dave is enjoying the day, whatever he is doing. And thank you, Dave, for entrusting me to take over your show for a day. Jeanette Trumpeter talking to Linda Belch, who is the Deputy Director for the Department of Social Services for the County of San Luis Obispo. And we are talking about homelessness in our communities, and specifically the point-in-time count, which was done back in January, but the numbers just came out this week. It takes a while for them to compile it all, and the numbers are, you seem very happy about these numbers.
5: I think that the county should be very happy with these numbers because they really show that the county's five-year plan to address homelessness is working. So in the last 4 years, since 2022, we've seen a 22% reduction in total homelessness, a 42% reduction in unsheltered homelessness. So that's major gains for a community our size in particular. And then just since 2024, we've seen a 47% reduction in veteran homelessness. So really exciting numbers showing that when we pull together as a community, we can really do amazing things.
4: Wow, that's amazing if you think about where we were when the five-year plan came to be. And I think COVID had a lot to do with it, but it was like, what happened? How is everybody sleeping on the street? It was mind-boggling to see how in every community people were sleeping in doorways and everywhere. And at that point when the board says, we need to do something about it. Here, Linda, guess what? You have a new job. Go fix this. It must have seemed overwhelming.
5: So that's a huge job. But fortunately, we have a community that has really stepped up from all of our community partners. ECHO, CAPSLO, Five Cities Homeless Coalition, Transitions Mental Health Association, and I'm sure a number that I
4: and
5: have
4: veteran
5: not
4: services
5: mentioned. Veteran Services.
4: County, yeah.
5: Yeah. I mean, everyone really has leaned in and said yes to this adventure. And it's hard. You know, there's not enough money. There's not enough resources. But yeah, we see when we really pull together and use data-driven exercises and we use our HMIS system that the county invested significantly in, we can really see the numbers improve. And more than that, we can see the impact on the lives that are being touched.
4: Okay, so let's break down the numbers a little bit. 22% reduction in overall homelessness, that's right. So that includes people in shelters like ECHO and Five Cities Homeless and people living on the streets.
5: That is correct.
4: Or riverbeds.
5: Yes.
4: Mm-hmm. Unsheltered. Okay, and then the third number was since 2024?
5: Yeah, since 2022, 42% reduction just in unsheltered. So that's really our visible homelessness when you think about people who are sleeping in places not meant for human habitation. So on the streets or in the riverbeds, things like that. So reducing that number by 42%, that means people are not dying outside.

0: I mean, quite frankly, unsheltered homelessness is incredibly dangerous, and these individuals are fragile who are having to sleep outside for lack of shelter.
1: So how, what do you credit for that? There's two questions I have about that. One is, when I mentioned that I was going to have you on, somebody said, are they really improving? Because I heard the wait lists are so long at all of our shelters. But that actually kind of backs up what you're talking about. For the longest time, you could not get there was a large percentage of people living, when I say on the streets, I'm talking about in riverbeds, unsheltered, mm-hmm. Who didn't want to be part of it. They didn't trust the system. They had to be sober. They didn't have their paperwork, whatever their reasons are. Somehow you have managed to recruit people to come in and try to clean up their lives.
0: And I think a lot of that credit goes to the expansion of services. So, prior to the start of the five-year plan, we really only had congregate shelters. So think of that like your dorm room, right? Where you right. have a bunch of people in a room. And that works great for some individuals and not so great for others. But since the five-year plan, our providers have really expanded our shelter options. So now we have more of those tiny homes that are individual locations where people can have a door that locks and feel more secure. For some people, especially if you are very traumatized or have had a lot of complex medical issues, that's really what you need in order to say yes to coming indoors, right?
1: Well, in the congregate care, that was sort of the model. You know, we learn and we learn. You know, you try things and you learn. And that was something that came to be a couple decades ago. And it does get people off the streets. But I've heard, and I'm sure you're dealing with more homeless than I ever do, but they don't feel safe in that thing. They have so few possessions. And then it's stolen in a situation like that, or there is no sense of privacy, where they might have a more sense of privacy under a tree somewhere that's their little space with their tent.
0: Sure. And I think that it's important to recognize that we need all types of shelter, right? We need the congregate, we need the non-congregate, partly because, non-congregate shelter is much more expensive. So you serve mm-hmm. fewer people. So you have to balance as a community, do we serve more people and have more available shelter spaces, even if they're the congregate or the dorm style, or do we have more of these non-congregate that are more expensive to run and operate, but maybe have more appeal, right, and get more people engaged? And I think the answer is you need both, because without that gamut, you really don't have the ability to make a dent in your unsheltered numbers like we have.
1: So talk to me about the miracles that you see, because I also hear it's so expensive. In one hand, you're saying we don't have enough money, and yet almost every board meeting, we're devoting money to deal with homelessness, which is our five-year plan. It's encouraging to hear it works, but what is my benefit to you helping an unhoused person get sober, get housed, get into permanent housing, to me as a taxpayer?
0: Yeah, that's a fantastic question. There's a number of studies that show that the average cost to taxpayers for an unsheltered individual, so that's your
1: hospital
0: law enforcement
1: visits.
0: Response, your hospital visits, is around $30,000.
1: That's for one individual.
0: That's correct. So if you think the fact that we've reduced that number by almost 50%, that's a huge taxpayer savings. On the flip side, people often ask, well, what does it cost to shelter somebody or to get them off the street? And the answer is it really depends on what they need. So we have our non-congregate shelters, which are a little bit more service intensive. That's averaging, around $11,000 or so, just give or take. And your congregate is closer to around $2,000 or $3,000 when we kind of look at all the numbers.
1: So the non-congregate is $11,000 a year per person?
0: Approximately. And that's wraparound services, and that's really intensive therapy and all of the things that these maybe more complex care individuals might need. But still, that's a significant savings over having them cycle in and out of our justice system and become more and more ill because they're not able to get their needs met.
1: Well, and that is something I've seen working for the county, is every cut... services are needed no matter what. So how much are you paying for them and who's paying for them? Because the minute you cut a service, people still will end up in the hospital. People will still need ambulance rides. They will still be arrested.

0: been hauled off to county jail, which is just all your taxpayer money too. It's just where, how are we spending the taxpayer money, and can we do it as efficiently as possible? And I can just speak candidly as a fairly new county employee. I've been there now 5 years. July was my anniversary. Nobody in that I know of is out to waste money. and I understand how the visuals look sometimes, but you have to look at the cost of not doing something.
1: That's correct. And I think that when we talk about individuals who are unsheltered, sometimes we hear maybe that mindset of, let's just use law enforcement, right? Let's, mm-hmm. you know, enforce our, you know, not sleeping outside. So we're going to put them in the county jail. So
0: talk to the sheriff about that.
1: Right. And we know that the jail is, they do wonderful services. I've had a chance to tour out there. They're amazing. But that isn't, they would even agree that this isn't the place where people who really aren't criminals need to be, right? They need to make sure that we have other options. So we're either going to spend money to shelter them at the jail, or we can invest in some of these really programs that have proven to be effective at moving people from homelessness and into housing and into employment. And that's really, I think, a better investment long term.
0: Well, and also if you talk to any hospital administrator, they can tell you about the cost to them to be taking care of homeless who end up there because they're having a breakdown, or they're dependent on a drug and they're going through withdrawals or whatever. So that's the taxpayer financial side of it. And then the other side, which I just encourage people, and again, I feel like as a former reporter, I was exposed to the homelessness. But to really get into it through volunteering and connecting with some of these communities, there's the human side of it too. And it is so, I can see, because I often ask Linda, how do you stay so positive? You have such a tough job. And she's like, I see miracles all the time. And you get to see, and I've fortunately through you got to see some of the success stories. And these are our fellow human beings.
1: That's correct. And I think to your point, if you volunteer for Point in Time or you volunteer for the shelter, we're always looking for volunteers for meal service or to provide any kind of contact or mentoring. We have far more in common, right, mm-hmm, with each other than mm-hmm. we have apart. And also, you know, our financial well-being is more fragile, I think, than many of us would like to realize.
0: One paycheck away from being there, but for the grace of God.
1: Yeah, one paycheck, one medical emergency, and, you know, you may not be in the same position you are currently.
0: Linda Belchew is the Deputy Director of the Department of Social Services with us today on KVEC, your hometown radio. We're talking homelessness and the efforts to address it and improve the numbers. So far, looking good. We'll come back and talk more about where we go from here in this five-year plan and how we can continue improving. I'm Jeanette Trumpeter, filling in for Dave Congleton on KVEC News Talk, 920 AM and 96.5 FM.

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1: Rock and Roll Hall of Famer Carly Simon's been diagnosed with Parkinson's disease. In a statement to ABC News, she says, quote, still learning to live with it, but adds, I am still very much here. Her new album, Comes in Waves, is due out August 14th.
2: Bonnie still needs us.
1: The Our box office receipts for Toy Story 5 have stretched to affinity and beyond. With global earnings of just over $1 billion, the sequel is officially the number one movie of 2026 worldwide, surpassing both the Michael Jackson biopic and the Super Mario Galaxy movie.
3: I say to you, sir, Merry Christmas!
1: Can you stand one more retelling of Charles Dickens' A Christmas Carol? Ebenezer, a new take on the story starring Johnny Depp as Scrooge, along with Ian McKellen, Daisy Ridley, and Rupert Grint, hits theaters in November. Michelle Franz and ABC News.
4: ABC News, I'm Stephanie Officer. Tomorrow marks 5 months since the war with Iran started, and today, while on the way to Michigan, President Trump said he is in no rush to reach another ceasefire deal. The Strait of Hormuz is effectively closed to maritime traffic, and there are threats to ships in the alternate route, the Red Sea. Gas prices for now holding around $4 a gallon, but some analysts say that could rise. The president also claimed Iran asked to restart negotiations.
5: They want to meet, and we're meeting. We'll see what happens. There's a chance we could make a

0: deal. But without what we did, they wouldn't even be talking to us.
1: A spokesman for Iran's foreign ministry says they have not asked to resume talks. T-Mobile says they're working to restore service after thousands of outages were reported to Down Detector. In a statement to ABC News, a company spokesperson said in part, quote, every available resource is focused on resolving this as quickly as possible. At its peak, there were more than 63,600 reports of outages. This is ABC News.
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9: 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Checking traffic, we have slowing southbound 101 as you travel through Arroyo Grande and also a little bit there near the southbound 101 Los Barros off-ramp. Use caution out there. Weather-wise, mostly sunny. Temps this week, today and tomorrow, mid-90s to around 100 inland valleys and the mid-70s to low 80s coastal valleys and beaches. That's news, traffic, and weather together. 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

0: Congleton on Hometown Radio today. Hope your day's going well. Hope you're heading home to a nice, comfy, safe home. And I hope you feel grateful for it when you crawl in bed tonight. Because I will say, after taking my job with the county 5 years ago and going out with our homeless services division and really seeing firsthand how people are living, I most nights crawl into my bed and say a little prayer and am grateful for just that, let alone my house, my car, my job, just having a safe, warm, clean place to sleep. That changed me going out with your crew and seeing that. So let's talk a little bit about where our unsheltered are living. Where are people sleeping?
1: So one of the data points we collect is where did you sleep the night of the count? And so as you would imagine, some sleep in abandoned buildings, there's on the street, in parks, places like that. But by far, the largest unsheltered population sleep in their vehicles, right? That's about a third of our unsheltered individuals. And I don't know about you, but sleeping on the front seat of my car is not going to be restful.

0: and not to mention there's, you know, no facilities, restrooms, and like that. So that's why when we look at things that are innovative, like this rotating overnight shelter parking program that's currently being piloted in partnership with the City of San Luis Obispo, the County of San Luis Obispo, and CAPSLO, along with many faith-based organizations, is so important, right? So this is a rotating overnight parking where people have a place to go that's safe, they're connected to case managers, and we're actually seeing about a 70% success rate out of that vehicular parking program of people being able to obtain housing. So those kinds of innovations are really some of the things we're really leaning into and trying to make sure we're expanding to the best of our ability across the county.
1: We're talking to Linda Belch, who's the Deputy Director of the Department of Social Services for the County of San Luis Obispo and oversees our Homeless Services Division. And I think you're hitting on something that really has started to move the needle on homelessness, and that is getting folks connected to the services they need. Because can you, anyone who's ever made a phone call trying to get a birth certificate or a social security card or something that you need to prove to somebody that you qualify for this credit, dealing with government agencies, and we both work for one, is not easy.
0: That is absolutely true. And I have young adults in my family now, and if I'm helping them try to navigate some of these application for benefits and things that they might be looking for. And I think, well, I work in this system and I'm having a really hard time understanding this. And so I always look at this through the lens of how can we make this easier or better, especially for people who are in crisis, right? When you don't know where you're going to sleep, you maybe haven't eaten in a couple of days, it's really important that you have a cheerleader on your side who can help you do that navigation.
1: Because a lot of what their brain space is figuring out where they're going to park the next night and not get kicked out, or where they're going to get their next meal. And so I've gone through periods in my life where I've been super, super busy and not paid a bill, or, you know, you let things fall through the crack. And I can, after being exposed to it, I can see how people get down a rabbit hole where it feels like you can't, or down a hole that you can't climb out. So they need proof of this to qualify for the benefits that they can get, their social security. I mean, I just talked to a gentleman the other day who's struggling, and he hadn't even applied for Social Security and worked his life and qualifies for it, but he doesn't have a car to get to it, and he doesn't have a computer to sign up for it. And there's somebody that maybe that Social Security check could have kept him out of trouble.
0: Yeah, and I think that's such a good point, especially with our, we're so connected with technology, which is wonderful. It has many benefits, but about 18% or so of our unsheltered individuals are over the age of 65.
1: Yeah.
0: And technology doesn't really come, you know, intuitively if that's not something that you grew up with. And so, or you don't have a smartphone or access to Wi-Fi. So things that are maybe we take for granted, right, as people who have those things, it's really can be major barriers for those who are struggling to get out of homelessness and to reenter the workforce.
1: And I've talked to a couple, I mean, we've all been on the phone where you're trying to get, maybe you're just cable service changed or something. And I have got, at least maybe it's just me, I've gotten to the point where I want to take my phone, my expensive iPhone, and throw it across the room and scream at these people. That alone would prevent me from ever going back and trying to get my birth certificate or whatever that they're trying to get. And then let alone they've got to figure out transportation to get there. So when we talk about these wraparound services, that's what we're talking about, right?
0: Right. We are talking about not just the case management for how do I, you know, make sure you know how to look for a house, because that's also not easy in this day and age, but how do I make sure you have your benefits you're entitled to, your CalFresh, your Social Security that you've worked for and earned your entire life, and how am I also just keeping you encouraged, because obtaining housing in this community is pretty difficult, even if you have a spotless rental history, and if you maybe have an eviction on your record or a gap in your rental history, it can be hard to encourage our landlords to want to rent to these particular demographics. And so a large part of what our teams do is work with landlords to try to encourage them to give someone a chance, and then we also come behind them with those really intensive case management services, mental health therapy, substance use, if that's a particular need for this individual, because it's not enough to just obtain housing. We want them to

0: retain it, because obtaining a home and celebrating that you're out of homelessness is fantastic, but it can be very devastating if 3 months later you're not able to maintain that because maybe your budgeting skills were not on point, right? And you maybe don't know how to be a good neighbor just yet because you've never needed to do that. So there's so much that goes into wrapping around our unsheltered neighbors to make sure that they not just exit homelessness, but they're successful once we get them housed.
1: So the transition is they get into these tiny homes, and this is a fairly new kind of approach, right? And again, I encourage anyone, if you haven't visited the Grover Beach facility, we have five or six now, it seems like, in our county. Go visit them. And actually, it's probably a good thing that you don't know they exist, because they seem to blend in well with neighborhoods. They're contained, they have security, and they offer people, what is the thing that is making this model work so well?
0: So I think there's a couple different things. So one, they are individual units. So you have a door that you can lock. And you could imagine, if you're someone who's been unsheltered and outdoors, feeling secure, having a place to call your own, is really important. And when I talk to our providers who have these non-congregate kind of tiny homes, they say often when somebody moves in, they just sleep for two weeks.
1: Yeah, I've heard that.
0: And then after that is when we start thinking about how do we, you know, evaluate what your needs are. One of the most interesting stories, down in Santa Barbara, right in downtown, there's a village that's very similar. And the mayor of Santa Barbara is very, very open, saying he was totally against it, right, when it was first proposed. And now he's one of the biggest proponents of these models because he's seen just the difference they make in making sure individuals have a place that's secure, that's well supported. They don't have to leave their little community to go get their health care. Oftentimes, there's things provided on site. Again, really trying to take the barriers down that are typically in place in order to get what you need.
1: Yeah, I talked to him and he said, I was so against it. And he said it has worked. It's not inexpensive, but it is worth it in the long run and what it saves. And it's cleaned up the park that they were trying to get cleaned up. It's cleaned up State Street. So it's working. And God bless Five Cities Homeless, because they kind of put their neck out first to try this, and now everybody wants them to show us how it's done.
0: Yeah, they are really an amazing organization. And one of the other kind of data points that's kind of interesting from a data perspective, we talk about homelessness. There's also chronic homelessness, so those who've been homeless for a year or more, typically a very difficult population to serve. But again, because we've expanded these non-congregate shelters and more resources, we've actually saw a drop of 8% in that chronic homelessness population in our last point in time count, which is a pretty incredible kudos to our providers who are stepping up and serving.
1: No wonder you're walking around looking happier this week. You have a hard job, but you have some reason to celebrate this week. Linda Belchew is the Deputy Director for the Department of Social Services for the County of San Luis Obispo. We have about a minute before the break. Let's talk about one of the big things is, well, if you provide these services, everybody's going to want to come move to the Central Coast and be homeless on the Central Coast. But the statistics show we're helping our neighbors that have been here for a while.
0: We are absolutely helping our neighbors. So that's one of the questions we ask during the point in time. And 70% have been here 5 years or more, and another 16% between 1 to 5 years. So that's 86% of our unsheltered neighbors have been here for at least a year. So those are not people moving from another location to come here to take advantage of our services. These are the people that you went to school with. These are your people that your kids are going to school with. So these are not out-of-towners that are coming here just to, you know, use our services. These are really our home folks.
1: Okay. Linda Belch from the County of San Luis Obispo Division of Homeless Services. I want to talk to you next when we come back from the break on where do you go? You get them into transition, and then where are the formerly homeless ending up finding their permanent residence? Because I think that's something we don't talk about a lot. But the point in time count shows that we are maybe making progress, not maybe, we are making progress in the 5-year plan to address homelessness. So we'll have more after the break. 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

0: Good afternoon, everyone. Jeanette Trumpeter filling in for Dave Congleton on Hometown Radio, KVEC News Talk, 920 AM and 96.5 FM. Joined today by Linda Belch, who's the Deputy Director of the Department of Social Services, talking about homelessness in our county. And it looks like we have a text on the text line.
1: Yeah, basically, off the Frederick Law text line. It's basically saying if somebody has a medical issue and is maybe facing homelessness, are there services that can help them?
2: Yeah, that's a great question. There absolutely are services that can help. So depending on what you need or your level of comfort, there's a couple places I would direct you. Adult Protective Services is there really to be a resource for the community. So you can reach them at 805-781-1700. You can talk to a social worker and they can get you connected to a bunch of different resources, including some to help you either maintain your current home or to seek housing. And we have some medically fragile units that are specifically for individuals who are having medical conditions. You can also reach out to your local homeless shelter. So if you're in North County, that's Echo. Central San Luis Obispo, that's Capslow. South County, that's Five Cities Homeless Coalition. They all have prevention funding as well, because we know one of the best ways to address homelessness is to prevent it to begin with.
0: So that is that was the next point I was going to make. So I really appreciate that text, because once you become homeless, it's a lot harder to get people back on their feet. And it sounds like whoever texted in is dealing with one of the big five factors that often lead to homelessness is a medical crisis.
2: Yeah, absolutely. We know that medical crises are one of the highest drivers of people who can't pay their rent, right? They maybe have to reduce their hours in order to take care of their medical needs or their loved ones.

0: So we absolutely want you to engage with your local homeless services provider. We do have prevention services available so that you can have that need addressed.
1: So that could be financial assistance.
0: Absolutely.
1: To just help with rent and stuff like that. So that is that's a service that isn't really talked about a whole lot. And the other thing is, especially in this community, I mean, I think that's a perfect example. And you mentioned decreased, I mean, I had a ski injury a few years ago and I was on disability for a while. And that's, I think it was 70% of my paycheck led to the credit cards being, you know, you bridge the gap with credit cards. And if you don't go back to work, as I was lucky enough to be able to go back to work, I can see how people get in trouble real fast.
0: Absolutely.
1: Unfortunately, a lot of us live paycheck to paycheck in San Luis Obispo County. What about once people have, okay, so we're talking about unsheltered. First of all, for people who have just joined us, we're talking about the point in time count numbers that just came out that show we are, go ahead and read the highlights of it. 22% decrease in overall homelessness since
0: yes, 22% decrease in overall homelessness since 2022, 42% decrease in unsheltered since 2022, 47% decrease in veteran homelessness since 2024.
1: And kudos to our veteran services workers who are really working to get. Veterans have a lot of benefits they can get, but they often don't realize it, or they get caught in the cog of red tape and fail to get what can help them.
0: Yeah, our veterans services here in San Luis Obispo County is top notch. I know that Morgan and his team would love to talk to any veterans in need.
1: Yeah, so if you are a veteran out there and struggling, or you aren't aware of the benefits you can get, all you have to do is to go to slocounty.gov. That's our main homepage, and then at the top there's a tab that says departments. Hit departments, go down to veteran services if that's what you're looking for. If you're going to contact the homeless services division, that departments tab is the easiest way to navigate the county webpage. Okay, so we get the unsheltered, which is people not living in homeless shelters, into this transitional housing like Welcome Home Village, like the Five Cities Cabins for Change. How do you get people into permanent housing?
0: So there's a lot of pathways into permanent housing. One of the most effective really is building more affordable housing units, which is another mm-hmm. thing that my team works very closely
1: which
0: with.
1: Which is an oxymoron to a certain extent in San Luis Obispo County.
0: It can
1: but
0: be.
1: Yes, we want to provide this.
0: Yeah, affordable housing or subsidized housing, those are things we're always looking to expand those. And so we work closely with Haslo, with People's Self-Help Housing, in order to try to build more of those. And in fact, over the past 3 years, 748 new affordable housing units have come online in San Luis Obispo County. So certainly not as many as we would like, but it's certainly one of the pathways in order to help people have somewhere that they can afford to live.
1: And that's something I think people can visually see no matter what community you're in. Subsidized housing for a long time were old, dank, you know, buildings that just never saw much love. But if you look around, I live in Shell Beach, there's one, Haslo has one right down the street from me, and they're happening in Arroyo Grande and Paso Robles and Atascadero, and they're nice and they're helping people find paths so they're not on the streets again.
0: Absolutely. And our affordable housing builders do a tremendous job of making these very welcoming communities. Also, shout out to our city partners who have to partner with us in order to approve the zoning and land use for these affordable housing units. So when we talk about homelessness being an entire community coming around in order to make an impact, it really is every community member and every city stepping up to do their part.
1: So talk to me about how people can get involved, because I really have changed my mindset on this since having been exposed to it more through my job at the county. What do you suggest to somebody that says, okay, I want to help. I'm not going to offer my home to somebody, but how can I help in between?
0: There's two main ways I would encourage you. One, if you want to really be help on the ground, contact your local homeless shelter and offer your volunteer. They're always looking for volunteers.
1: Oh, and the
0: to
1: people
0: help.
1: Who run these are so good that you will reach the greatest people.
0: They truly are. The second way, if you're like, yeah, that's not really for me, please contact your representative and have them advocate with the state of California for a consistent funding stream for homeless services. Because right now we're funded on one-time funding, which makes it really

0: really hard to braid these programs together. The county has really stepped up and done their part to invest in homeless services, but without the state really setting aside a dedicated funding stream for homeless services, this work is really going to struggle to continue to evolve.
1: Right, because you get people housed and or you get people into like Welcome Home Village, that funding ends at some point, right? So you have to, part of your job is constantly looking for grants and funding sources, right?
0: That is absolutely true. We're always applying for any pot of money we can possibly qualify for. But I often observe, having been in social services for 30 some odd years, homeless services is the one social safety net that does not have a dedicated stream of funding, right? We fund child welfare, we fund adult protective services, we fund cash aid or food stamps, but not homeless services. And I always have found that very interesting kind of juxtaposition.
1: Mm-hmm. How do you keep doing what you do, Linda? You've been in social services for how many years?
0: Almost 30 years.
1: And you always believe the best in people. How do you keep doing it?
0: I think it's because I get to see the very best of people. I get to see people and walk alongside them on some of their most difficult days of their life. And I get to cheer them on and bring the resources so that they can realize who they are. One of the things I talk to my new staff at is we have to believe in people when they have stopped believing in themselves. But when you get to see that light come back and you get to see them reach that job and get that house and have their family, that's what really drives this work for me, and I just love this community.
1: I'm looking at your face and you genuinely are feeling this and seeing it, because what I think is, how do you see, don't you get discouraged? Because you also see a lot of cases that don't work out, and you also see the worst of humanity through your other roles in social services. But I'm looking at you, and these success stories are what fuel you.
0: They really do. And yes, every story is not going to be a success, but I believe every story and every life we touch is a pebble in their story and might lead them to success down the road. So I might not be the door that is the right door for them, but I'm going to show them the light that I have and help them to know that we are cheering them on.
1: Linda, all I can say is we are lucky to have employees like you and your staff, the social workers, and what they do, and everybody's doing their best. Any final thoughts? We have about 45 seconds left.
0: No, I just thank you so much for opening the space. I think having these conversations is so important. Love to share the story of what we're doing at the county, and I'm so appreciative to the community at large.
1: And I can tell you, if you have questions, Linda is an open door policy. She's a busy, busy woman, but she will take your phone calls and talk you through it and answer some questions. So Linda Belch, the Deputy Director of Homeless Services for the County of San Luis Obispo, also overseeing our point in time count, which just came back with some really encouraging numbers that shows the 4-year plan to address homelessness adopted by the county's San Luis Obispo Board of Supervisors 4 years ago seems to be making progress. We have a little bit to go on 1 year in that 5 year, so I'll be eager to come back and sit and chat right now with either me or Dave and see how we did in 5 years. Thank you all for putting up with me filling in for Dave Congleton. He's got big shoes to fill, but I appreciate your faith in me, Dave, and I'm sure everybody's going to be welcoming back tomorrow. You have been listening to Jeanette Trumpeter filling in on Hometown Radio KVEC.
2: 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It's 6 o'clock on the Central Coast.
3: From ABC News, I'm Stephanie Officer. Seattle police now believe there were 3 suspects involved in last night's shootout at a food festival near the Space Needle. One of them is dead. Mayor Katie Wilson says a 15-year-old is in custody. They're seeking another suspect, and a third shooter is believed to be one of those killed. Gunfire erupted at 6 p.m. Sunday, leaving 3 dead and 4 others hurt.
4: Our next steps in this investigation include reviewing bullet casings, investigative interviews, following leads that come in through the tip line, and reviewing any available camera footage. While the Seattle Center cameras were not located where the scene of the crime was, next steps include looking at the video to see if they offer any new information.
3: A judge ordered the 15-year-old in custody held in juvenile detention for investigation of firearms violation and first-degree assault. New details after Brian Koberger filed court documents to challenge his conviction in the Idaho college murders following his guilty plea last year. ABC's Kana Whitworth.
5: The New York Times reporting that the former PhD criminology student now claims

0: enemy's condition is stable.
1: In a statement today, Senator Mitch McConnell's office says he will miss an upcoming Kentucky political event so he can continue rehabbing following the June 14th fall that left him hospitalized. You're listening to ABC News.
2: That'll be $84.52.
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1: A key gauge of future business activity shows a rebound in June.
7: With airlines facing record high jet fuel prices, aircraft orders fell off in May, driving a 4% drop in durable goods orders overall. Last month, headline durable goods orders were up 0.3%. The Census Bureau says computers and electronics drove the increase.
1: ABC's Jim Ryan. A new cybersecurity alliance is forming.
8: NVIDIA, SpaceX, Dell, and Microsoft are among the companies joining forces on the Open Secure AI Alliance. The goal? To create advanced cybersecurity tools to guard against attacks from artificial intelligence, like the one where two of OpenAI's models hacked into the website Hugging Face. The group says it wants these tools to be open source, meaning any developer can modify the source code of the tool to suit their own specific use case. OpenAI, Anthropic, and Google have not signed on to the alliance. Mike Dubusky, ABC News.
1: The FAA says a Swiss Air flight heading from Zurich to New York's JFK had to divert to Bangor, Maine after the crew reported a fire. Swiss Air says pilots didn't know where the smoke was coming from, and after landing safely, firefighters inspected the aircraft but found no signs of fire or heat. No injuries were reported. All I need in this life is sin. Weeks after a sold-out three-night Yankee Stadium run, Jay-Z is adding shows in London and Los Angeles. Tickets for the shows in September and October go on sale Wednesday. I'm Stephanie Officer, ABC News.
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0: KVEC 920 News Time, 6:06, checking traffic, southbound 101 Oak Park Boulevard in the Five Cities. Still on the scene of a collision there from earlier last hour, and that could slow you down. Be patient, drive cautiously, and weather-wise, look for lows overnight, mid to upper 50s. Tomorrow, once again, a hot one for the inland valleys, upper 90s to around 100 in some inland valley areas like Lake Paso. Elsewhere, the mid-90s to low 100s. For the coastal valleys and beaches on your Tuesday, it's the 70s.

70s and low 80s. That's news, traffic, and weather together. 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

0: It has been 40 years for the Talley fan. Brian Talley is with us. Brian, how are you?
1: Very good.
0: Nice to see you. 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
1: Our special guest is my daughter, Elizabeth, fourth generation farmer and partner in both my family businesses.
0: Elizabeth, nice to see you.
2: Hi.
0: Thanks for coming in.
2: Thank you.
0: Any temptation to leave? Not here. I know there's that temptation. Any temptation to leave the family business and go do something else?
2: Our family has a very strict rule that we all do actually have to leave for at least 2 years before we can come back to the family business. So I've done my time elsewhere.
0: This is like an LDS mission. You got to go somewhere for 2 years. Where'd you go?
2: I had a little bit more fun than that.
0: Where'd you go?
2: I worked for some big wineries up north of the Grade for a couple years, kind of on the production and compliance side. And then I went abroad and got my master's in branding for food, wine, and tourism.
0: So what made you know you wanted to come back to the family business?
2: I just, growing up, watched my dad love his job, and he was one of the few people that I saw, few parents that just absolutely loved what he did. And so I always kind of had it in the back of my mind that I wanted to spend my time doing something that I love.
0: Sounds like she's convinced, Brian.
1: Well, and that's how it worked for me, too. I too, got to observe my father love his job, and I knew from the time that I was just a kid that that's how I wanted to spend my life. And
0: where'd you do your 2 years?
1: You know, in those days, we did not have the two-year rule.
0: So that's the Brian rule.
1: It was one of my rules, yeah, along with my two cousins.
0: Before you proceed, Talley Vineyards versus Talley Farms. Sometimes it gets confusing for people.
1: Sure. So Talley Farms was the original business that my grandfather established back in 1948. And so, you know, as I think about Elizabeth's journey, she's now a fourth generation member of that business. And then Talley Vineyards was the business that my parents established back in 1986. Mm. And when we talk about the 40th anniversary, it's Talley Vineyards anniversary that we're celebrating now.
0: How do you feel about the 40th, Brian?
1: I feel
0: pretty good.
1: It is certainly a milestone. And, you know, one of the things that I'm noticing, though, is that there's fewer and fewer of us that are achieving that milestone now. It's probably not news to you that this is a challenging phase that we're going through in the wine industry. And meanwhile, a lot of folks that I guess I would call colleagues of mine don't have the blessing that I do, which is to have someone coming behind me who demonstrates the passion and the commitment to continue on.
0: Yeah, but Elizabeth, do you feel the pressure of being a Talley? Do you feel
2: the
0: pressure
2: now?
0: Yeah,
2: no pressure, right? Yeah. All eggs in this basket. But
0: yeah. How do you deal with that? Because everybody knows your name.
2: My parents have always been very accepting of whatever me and my sister wanted to do. They always were like, you can do whatever you want. You don't have to do this. We just want you to do what makes you happy. My sister, what makes her happy is skiing and being in a ski town. So I don't feel... I didn't grow up feeling the pressure. I didn't feel forced into it, but I love it. So yeah.
0: And you came back. You could have gone over the Grade and stayed there.
2: Yeah.
0: You chose to come back.
2: Yeah, and I tried to stay in Europe a little bit longer. My visa was denied, and I was told to come back home.
0: Brian, but back up, though. What is the snapshot? How is the local wine industry doing? How is it doing nationally?
1: Well, again, I mean, we're facing some headwinds these days, and, you know, I guess it's kind of coming

0: from a few different directions. Certainly, there were demographic changes that were occurring even before the pandemic, with folks that have been, you know, the real drivers of the industry aging out, and either in some cases passing away or reducing their consumption. Quite frankly, my generation, we've got a lot of wine enthusiasts in Generation X, but it's a smaller generation. And then as we get into the millennial generation, I just think people were presented with a lot more options. You know, there's a lot of discussion about the role that cannabis is playing in terms of displacing some demand for wine.
1: Really?
0: And then finally, as we get into the next generations, you know, beyond that, I think people are just questioning whether or not alcohol should be a part of their lives. I happen to believe that, and I had a sort of a little high horse that I jumped on last year, promoting the idea that wine can save the world, and a bit tongue in cheek. But as we were talking about earlier, I happen to think that wine makes our lives better. It enhances our meals. It brings people together. It relaxes us. And you know, I'm very, very proud of the part that I play in this industry that I think has a positive impact.
2: I told you in Cambridge, I went to Cafe Roma for dinner last night. We just had a glass of wine. Or is it a special night? Date night, what do you want to call it? But we would not have not ordered wine, if that makes any sense. We're going to have a special meal. I have to have a glass of wine.
0: Absolutely.
2: It never fails. Well, Elizabeth, you're the young person in the room. Comment on what your dad is saying. What's wrong with your generation? Why aren't you guys drinking wine?
3: Well, I'm doing my part. I can promise you that. And a lot of my friends are drinking, but I do see, we're just overwhelmed with choice. There are so many things that we could drink, seltzers and ciders and beer or mocktails. It's kind of hard to decide. I love sharing a bottle of wine. I think that that's really special and something that we're trying to lean into. You don't want to share a beer with someone. That would be a little weird. You want to share a bottle of wine. And
2: yeah, get your own beer.
3: Yeah, exactly.
2: I'm gonna share my beer.
3: Yeah.
2: Are their choices today really different from when we were younger? I mean, we had cannabis, we had wine, we had beer.
0: Yeah, but it wasn't all legal. And, you know, I think the other thing, even in the wine aisle, I mean, if you walk into, you know, a good grocery store or a nice wine shop, a lot of folks just find it overwhelming now. Yeah. And, you know, I lay some of the blame for this at some of the bigger wineries that are just constantly launching new brands. And it gets harder for wineries like ourselves, not so much here in San Luis Obispo where people know us, but as we travel away from here to sort out truly handcrafted, artisanal, estate-grown wines, which is what we specialize in, versus just concoctions. And, you know, there are wines that are, you know, literally produced to satisfy the wants and desires of focus groups, as opposed to, you know, true expressions of a place and a time.
2: We're in conversation with Brian Elizabeth Talley. We are celebrating 40 years of Talley Vineyards. A lot more conversation still to come. I'm Dave Congleton on AM 920 FM 96.5 News Talk, KVEC. 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

0: We are celebrating 40 years of the Talley Vineyard in this opening section. We've got Brian Talley with us. We got the fourth generation represented by Elizabeth on the Frederick Law text line. Craft beer industry has exploded. Now there are hundreds and hundreds of options as opposed to just the traditional American beers that have been around for ages. Is that a factor, Brian?
1: Yeah. I mean, it's just yet another thing that overwhelms people when they consider their choices.
0: How do you compete against that, Elizabeth? How do you compete against craft beers?
2: I don't know. I think telling our story of this also is a crafted thing that we're making ourselves. I think craft beer also has this really fun element. Like, you want to go to a brewery and hang out and have fun. And so trying to make at least our winery feel like that kind of place that you can bring your family and enjoy something and be together and have a nice time.
0: The one thing I've noticed, it's not that I go out all the time, but when I've been going out lately, some of the restaurants downtown, Brian, you sit down and they're pushing the drinks on you. Right, all of a sudden the drinks have skyrocketed.
1: Right,
0: and they're have a margarita. You're gonna have one of our special $25 margaritas.
1: And whereas they could be having a glass of Talley Chardonnay for $16 or $17 that is truly handcrafted, sustainably farmed, made by people that they know, and in my opinion, a healthier and better beverage.
0: All right, so let's kind of back up a little bit. You're fourth generation?
2: Yes.
0: And you're third generation?
1: Yep.
0: So who's second and first? Give us a little bit of history, Brian.
1: Sure. So starting with the first generation and the founding of Talley Farms, that was my grandparents. And, you know, effectively, my grandfather had started farming in the Santa Maria Valley in the late 1930s and moved up to Arroyo Grande and started that business in 1948. Fast forward to 1962, my father comes back to the business after graduating from college and meeting his wife in Berkeley, looks around at the situation and starts convincing my grandfather that we should start buying land that we had been leasing to that point. And so in 1966, we bought the first of three parcels that would really become the linchpin of our operations. Each of these parcels had gently rolling hillsides, and we couldn't grow vegetables on those hillsides because, again, that's the reason why we bought these parcels was to grow vegetables. And my dad started wondering what might work well. In some cases, he tried avocados, but starting in 1982, he planted wine grapes. Fast forward to

0: 86, decided to start making wines out of the grapes that we were growing on the farm.
1: So it was his idea.
0: It was my father's idea, and my father, who unfortunately passed away, it's now 20 years ago in 2006, true visionary, Renaissance man, asked a lot of questions and made many of the most profound decisions in our family's history that really moved us forward.
1: Was the vineyard a success from the beginning?
0: It was recognized from the beginning as the source of very high-quality grapes. Interestingly, my father tried to make the wines for the first couple of years and realized that he was not coming anywhere near capturing the quality, the potential quality of those grapes. So we hired a professional winemaker in 1986, our inaugural vintage, a guy named Steve Rasmussen. And in very short order, in fact, our third commercial vintage in 1988, our wines were reviewed by the most influential critic in the world at that time, a guy named Robert Parker. He was so enthralled, he actually called the winery saying, I've never heard of this place called the Arroyo Grande Valley, and I've never heard of you, Tally Vineyards. You know, what is going on here? And 2 years after that, we actually had a wine that was featured in the New York Times that Frank Pryle, who was the longtime columnist, wine columnist in the New York Times, wrote about.
1: So at what point did you get involved?
0: So my history with wine actually dates back to effectively 1988. I started working in a wine shop when I was up in Berkeley and got bitten by the bug. And as I started considering what my options might be as I came back to the business, well, we decided in 1991, when we built a new winery, that we had to move beyond sort of running this as kind of a hobby business. And it was that year that I became the general manager of Tally Vineyards at the ripe old age of 25.
1: Wow. And in your capacity, looking back, what are some of the more impactful decisions you had to make?
0: Well, certainly one was expanding our vineyards. You know, at the time when my father had, I guess, you know, stepped back from the day-to-day operations in 1991, we probably had about 60 acres of wine grapes planted. And over the course of time, I pretty much tripled that planting. The winery that we built in 1991 essentially tripled the production capacity of that facility. And then probably most consequentially for us now, we made the decision in, I guess it was 2001, 2002, to build a new tasting room. And that turned out to be a wise decision because the whole nature of the business has really shifted now to focus much more on direct-to-consumer business. And so it was a good thing that we were ahead of the curve on that particular.
1: What, how do you explain that? Because when I first got here, everybody just wanted to go out and taste and sample, and now it's just direct-to-consumer.
0: Well, and so tasting and sampling is still a very important part of that.
1: Okay.
0: And so what we're doing is we're encouraging people to come and visit us and taste wine. I can tell you the experience has really evolved. I mean, it used to be that you came in and you stood behind some kind of a bar, and often there might be, especially on a Saturday afternoon, a big crowd in there. And a group of servers that were kind of doing their best just to get wine in people's glasses and you know, kind of keep everybody having a good time. The folks in Napa who have really led the way in terms of our industry for most of our history figured out that that was not the most effective way to connect with people. And so in the early 2000s, really started to change that experience to one that you're more likely to see now, which is a more curated, in-depth, seated experience where folks are going to come out. And it's a bit closer to the experience, at least when they come to Tally Vineyards, that they would

0: experience in a restaurant.
1: Mm, let's see. So when you hear all the history, Elizabeth, what goes through your mind?
2: I'm grateful to be a part of it, and I am, yeah, just really
1: grateful. Are you surprised that by anything, you know, you've learned from the history over the years?
2: I think I've just heard it over and over and over again.
0: Well, Elizabeth manages our website, so she pours over all of this.
1: What's that website?
2: Tallyvineyards.com. Uh-huh. So I have lots of our history. I'm just typing it up over and over and over again.
1: And don't we have Sunday events? Sunday events?
2: We do, yes. We have live music every Sunday during the summer. You can come get a glass of wine and just, we call it lounge and listen, just hang out and enjoy.
1: Who do we have this Sunday?
2: This Sunday.
1: I'm gonna put it on the spot.
0: Yeah, there you go.
2: We have...
0: Well, I can tell you while she's looking it up, it's a very well-curated selection organized by our tasting room manager, Juliana Neal. And, you know, she checks everybody out and decides who to book. And so who do we have on Sunday?
2: Cerveza.
1: Okay.
2: Yeah, it's going to be lots of fun.
1: I don't get out much. What time is that?
2: 1 to 4.
1: All right. This is another thing that's changed. More and more wineries are offering concerts in like Friday afternoon or Sunday afternoon, and people are going out and embracing that, which I think is great.
0: Well, yeah, and what I was going to say is that...
1: Let's say it after the news.
0: Absolutely.
1: We got Brian Talley here. We got Elizabeth Talley here.

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0: All right, we are back with the Tally's, celebrating 40 years of Tally Vineyards and great Tally wine. Elizabeth, remind folks about the website, please.
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0: What are we going to find on the website?
1: Lots of pictures. You can see our full event calendar. We have some very unique and fun events throughout the year, and then also all of the experiences we offer and some fun wines that we have.
0: All right. So, Brian, what were the original wines at the vineyard, and what, if anything, has changed?
2: Yeah, so the original lineup consisted of Chardonnay, Pinot Noir, Sauvignon Blanc, Riesling, and Cabernet Sauvignon. Okay. And
0: all the basics.
2: Yeah. The one problem with the Cabernet Sauvignon was it tasted just like the bell peppers that we grow on the farm. Turns out people don't like that, so we never actually released that commercially. And over the years, things have evolved. We've actually replaced the Riesling, which Riesling is kind of a controversial, challenging varietal, and replace that with a fun one called Grüner Veltliner, which is hard to say, but people actually like it better.
0: What is it?
2: It's an Austrian variety that I describe as almost a mashup between Sauvignon Blanc and Riesling, but a little more approachable, just kind of a fun summer wine. We call it Sunshine in a Bottle. And the other two things that we added on the red side, Grenache, which is almost like a sort of amped up Pinot Noir with a little bit more tannin, and Syrah, which is very distinctive, has a lot of almost animal kind of characteristics.
0: Now, I enjoy a good glass of Syrah.
2: All right. And then we have a fun blend where we put those two together. You've probably heard of a GSM before. Yeah. This is Grenache Syrah Mourvèdre. We don't have enough heat to ripen Mourvèdre, so we just make a GS, Grenache Syrah.
0: What about Chardonnay
2: is a fun, what I would call sort of a hipster wine. It falls into the general category called natural wine, in that it is a white wine that is made after extended skin contact. And we decided to be a little whimsical with the name. And it's made out of Chardonnay, but it has this twist of having spent about 30 days on the skins, whereas our standard Chardonnay spends zero time on the skins. We want to get the juice away from the skins immediately.
0: So I'm curious about this, about the process of introducing a new kind of wine and the risk. Is there a risk involved?

0: No, we typically make these things in very, very small quantities, and if anything, we're putting them out there to really encourage people to come visit us and taste. And I would say Chardonnay was one that didn't really resonate with folks, and so it was kind of a one and done. On the other hand, we're in our second vintage of a fun wine called Vortex, which is a blend of the three wines that we have planted in Oliver's vineyard, Chardonnay, Sauvignon Blanc, and Grüner Veltliner. And that's one that really resonates with people. And I would say people are really interested right now in these white blends. That's what that is.
1: So people are looking, we talked earlier about people looking for different things with drinks. They're looking for different things, just even with wine.
0: Yes.
1: What's your best-selling wine?
0: Our single best selling wine is our Estate Chardonnay, and that's a wine that you can see on several local wine lists, and it's really the signature wine of Tally Vineyards, along with our Estate Pinot Noir.
1: All right, Elizabeth, what about the wine clubs? Wine clubs still active these days?
2: Yes, it is. And I would say something that kind of sets us apart in the wine club is we offer very unique benefits. Discounts, of course, free wine tasting, those are pretty par for the course, but we do special tastings. We also offer, if anyone is a Tally Farms Box subscriber and a Tally Vineyards Wine Club member, we have some benefits that go for both of those. So you can get free box customization, and then you can also get an extra discount on your wine. So just trying to make it a little bit more special to be a part of our club because we really, really value those people. They are the ones that keep us going.
1: Well, listening to the two of you, it sounds like you're changing, trying to change the wine tasting experience,
0: We
1: the wine
0: are.
1: Drinking experience.
0: Absolutely, you know, and we really lean into the sustainability of our family business, and the way that we sustain ourselves is by evolving. And I think for legacy family businesses like this, it's always a matter of striking the right balance between those elements that are, foundational to what we do, high quality, a real focus on the natural ingredients that we're growing on our farm, but at the same time, looking at is what's new and evolving and keeping our finger on the pulse of that. And I'm blessed to have somebody younger than me who's doing a great job with that.
1: What are the trends saying? You're reading the tea leaves, the wine leaves. What are you
0: The
1: picking up?
0: trends say that people want authentic expressions of people and place. And that is what we offer. They want sustainably produced products. Increasingly, I think, especially in California, people are interested in vegan wines, and our
1: Stop the
0: wines are
1: press.
0: vegan.
1: I'm sorry. A vegan wine.
0: Yes.
1: A vegan wine, Elizabeth?
2: Yes. Well, I'm a vegetarian, so
1: Okay.
2: that's important to me.
1: All right. So
2: And not
1: okay.
2: all wines are vegan.
1: Explain this to me.
2: There are some different products that people. Now, this was a former job of mine to be in this wine tracking. The ingredients that can go into wine, you could use egg whites, fish scales, some gelatin.
0: Yeah, historically, animal protein products have been used as fining agents in wine. And, some folks are in Elizabeth's camp. I happen to be more of an omnivore. But, in Elizabeth's camp, where they really want to focus on plant-based products, and our wines are completely plant-based.
1: You got me. I've never heard of this before. This is fascinating to me.
2: Well, they don't have to tell you. It's not legally required, so that's why we try and put it out there.
1: You
2: Just
1: put it on your labels?
2: Yeah, that our wines are vegan.
1: And you get a response?
2: Some people are
1: Has it
2: like,
1: made a
2: "Yeah,
1: difference?
2: of course, it's grapes," and it's like, "Oh, not always."
1: You're giving Charles a memory on the Frederick Law text line. Years ago, I would pick up Tally Farms bell peppers off the side of the road when the trucks turned onto Orchard Road at Lopez Drive.
0: Well, we try to do a better job of not overfilling our harvest tubs to avoid that food waste.
1: Well, speaking of food, let's put a plug in for the farm boxes. You're still doing that.
0: Oh, absolutely. And I was going to point out when Elizabeth called out that benefit, I mean,

0: I'm not aware of any other winery in the state of California, or for that matter, the world, that operates a CSA. So, we are an extremely diversified family farming operation, and we celebrate what's special about the San Luis Obispo coast.
1: Well, go ahead and put a plug in for the farm boxes.
0: Yeah, so basically you can go to tallyfarmsfreshharvest.com and look at what we're doing. We have something like 60 or 70 drop-off locations, predominantly in San Luis Obispo County. 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
1: And does that include wine?
0: No.
1: You should. Have you thought about that?
0: People ask about that all the time, but you can't just drop off a box that includes a bottle of wine in it, because people have to sign for wine. Here in the United States, we want to make sure that everybody's 21, which is probably a good idea. And if you want wine, you can go to tallyvineyards.com, and we're open 24/7, and you can order your wine that way.
1: I believe what Ted from San Luis is trying to say on the Federal Law text line is that there are no versions of Pinot Noir that has egg whites.
0: That is actually not true. There are many, many Pinot Noirs, in fact, many red wines that are fined to soften the natural tannins by using egg whites. It's a very traditional and very classic technique. We've actually used it in the past, though I haven't done that in about 20 years because we've focused on better farming to reduce those tannins.
1: Elizabeth, let's remind folks what's happening this Sunday and future Sundays.
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1: I guess
0: can bring your kids and bring your dogs.
1: I guess we should back up and remind folks where Tally's located.
0: We are located at 3031 Lopez Drive, which is basically that road that heads out to Lopez Lake, just past the intersection of Orchid Road, Orchid Road dead ends, Lopez Drive.
1: It's very easy to find. All right, quick break. We'll come back for a final segment with my guests. I'm Dave Congleton. This is KVEC.
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0: All right, we're talking wine. We're celebrating 40 years of Talley Vineyards in with Brian Talley and Elizabeth Talley. And obviously the obvious question, Brian, what about the next 40? Well, actually, I should be asking Elizabeth. What's the next 40?
1: Lots of fun events, fun, great wines. Just going to keep on hanging on. We will still, knock on wood, and if everyone keeps supporting us, we will still be family-owned and operated for the next 40 years.
0: What do you think?
2: Yeah, I think she's right. She probably forgot. She did say great wine, but that's what I lead with. I mean, I'm super proud of what we do. We're recognized as one of the best producers of Chardonnay and Pinot Noir in California. And we just like to create a very special environment for folks to come out and enjoy it.
0: But how do you swing it back so that more people are drinking wine?
2: Well, I do think that the next generation, the very, very younger folks that are just coming of age right now, are starting to express more interest in wine. You know, another thing that we're starting to see is, I think folks in my generation starting to make a more conscious effort to expose their kids to wine. And I think that's a positive trend.
0: What's a good way to expose your young person to wine in a responsible fashion?
2: So I was had dinner with a gentleman a few weeks ago, and he told me that for each of his kids, he had given them 18 bottles of wine. And he said, over the next couple of years, I would like you to open these bottles of wine to celebrate special moments in your life. You don't need, I don't want you to keep these wines for 20 years. I want you to celebrate your promotion, you know, a great day at work, maybe good news about somebody getting pregnant, stuff like that. And I think it really emphasizes that wine can be, just like you mentioned last night, Dave, it can be that thing that just makes life a little more special.
0: I like that. Second call, we got Mike up in Creston on KVEC. Hi, Mike.
3: How you doing, Dave?
0: Good, Mike. Thanks.
3: Hey, I wanted to make a comment, and I drink wine occasionally, like quite often. And years ago, there used to be a wine. They had a Chardonnay, and it was it Rosemary's Vineyard?
1: Yep, we still have that one.
2: Yep, that's named after my mother, and she lives right in the middle of the vineyard.
3: And they claimed it had a buttery flavor to it. And I drank that wine, and it had exactly what they claimed it had. It was the Chardonnay that I remember forever. I drink a lot of them, but that one, I'm always looking for one that could meet or beat that one.
0: Wow, what a compliment.
2: Well, thank you, Mike. Why don't you come down to the winery and say hello? We could. It's been a few years since I've chatted with you.
3: Well, I'm up in the north, Johnny, and I've got to drive by so many wineries to get to you.
2: Yeah, but that's what it takes if you want that special Chardonnay.
0: Yeah, but Mike, my question is, would you try vegan wine?
3: What's that?
0: Would you try the vegan wine?
3: Well, being that I don't know what it is, I most likely would, because I used to make a little wine, homemade type thing, and there's so many clarifying things they put in wine that if people knew everything that was put in the bottle of wine, they'd go, I'm not going to drink that thing, but when they drink it, it tastes very good.
2: Well, I can tell you, when you were enjoying Rosemary's Vineyard Chardonnay, you were drinking vegan wine, because we have not fined that wine with any animal product in over 20 years.
0: Wow, well, he's convinced. There we go.
2: Thank you, Mike.
0: Appreciate it. Mike,
3: very
0: thanks
3: good.
0: For the call.
3: Thank you.
0: Good to hear from you. Now you got somebody who's willing to drive all the way down from North County. You can entice them.
2: There we go. Our former supervisor.
0: So what is this Bishop's Peak rebrand?
1: So our second label is called Bishop's Peak. My parents had started that wine.

0: in the early 2000s, just to offer something a little bit more approachable and affordable, but still really high quality. Again, none of the funky business, adding a bunch of other things. We just rebranded it, so you might see it in shelves and on wine lists across town.
1: Does that mean a new label?
0: It does. Okay. It has a beautiful label that our director of hospitality and sales, Mariah McNulty, hand drew based on a picture that I took. Obviously, Bishop's Peak is a very important monument around San Luis Obispo. I can see it out of my kitchen window, and it changes color throughout the day, and the lighting is always different, and it's beautiful, and yeah, so we just wanted to bring
2: And Dave, that you want to know the best place to taste Bishop's Peak right now?
1: At the top of Bishop Peak?
2: That's going to happen. We're actually going to do that on Friday, but no, concerts on the plaza. Because we're featuring Bishop's Peak Pinot Noir along with our Estate Chardonnay and our Rosé at Concerts on the Plaza.
1: That's at what, 4?
2: That's at, starts at 5, doesn't it?
1: 5.
0: Starts at 5 every Friday.
1: Hmm. On the Frederick Law text line, Cheryl Chickson, hey Cheryl. Could you ask if there's any chance the little farm stand at the wine tasting room will be open again?
2: It is highly unlikely that the little farm stand at the tasting room will be open. But if you go to tallyfarmsfreshharvest.com, we can organize an order for you.
1: Is there a reason why? Now you're making me curious.
2: Because the logistics of actually executing that are more challenging than they would appear. And essentially what happened was that we would bring a lot of produce over to the winery. We wouldn't sell very much of it, and then we'd have to haul it back across the street to the farm. Just doesn't seem that there's as much crossover between folks that are coming to the winery.
1: Then they go taste some wine, then they go across the street, get some produce.
2: Right.
1: Come on.
2: Not that many people do that.
1: Cheryl, come on.
2: But if Cheryl, if she lives in this county, I can guarantee you that she's probably, unless she's in a very rural area, located less than 5 miles from a place where she could pick up a box of Tally Farms produce.
1: How do I sign up for the farm box?
2: Tallyfarmsfreshharvest.com. You do the whole thing online. You give us a credit card, and we start a subscription for you.
1: That's what, weekly, monthly?
2: Weekly.
1: Right.
0: You can do it however often you want, and it is very easy to pause the night before if you decide you're going out of town. You can just skip it, customize it.
1: Have you been affected by tariffs?
2: Yes, we have. And, you know, it's basically, well, it's kind of cut both ways, but probably the biggest issue is that Canada decided not to to do business with a lot of California wineries. And and I would say, after being in the UK just a few weeks ago, you know, a lot of folks right now really don't want to support what's coming out of the United States. And that's troubling, because they often actually like the flavor of our wines.
1: You may have to rebrand again. Sunday, concerts.
0: Yes, Sunday, Lounge and Listen, 1 to 4 p.m. Come get a glass of wine, bring a picnic, and bring your family.
1: Other special events coming up that we should mention?
2: Gosh, one of the most iconic things that we do is our Adobe Barbecue, in celebration of the release of our Adobe Pinot Noir. And that is a super upscale Santa Maria-style barbecue that will be October
0: 17th.
2: October 17th.
1: You're close. By the way, Cheryl texted back in on the Frederick Law text line. I do get the farm box, and it's wonderful.
2: Thank you, Cheryl.
1: Are you doing anything special for the 40th?
2: Gosh, we've been doing lots of special things for the 40th, but the thing that comes to mind right now, the next thing that's going to happen, is a big warehouse sale, and that's going to be in November. And, of course, you probably want to know the date of that, but if you go to tallyvineyards.com, you'll see it there.
1: You have to come back. Elizabeth, you made it. You survived.
0: I did it.
1: Now go home and have a glass of wine. Our thanks to Brian and Elizabeth Talley. Again, congratulations on 40 years. Brian, final thoughts.
2: Dave, thank you so much for just sharing this with folks. I mean,
1: it's important. You guys are a major part of our county.
2: Well, we are proud of our legacy here, and we appreciate your support in our local community.
1: Elizabeth, final thoughts.

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1: All right, folks, thank you very much.

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1: Are higher prices perception or reality? One study says reality.
2: Putting food on the table is taking money out of our savings. A new survey says nearly one in five American adults is dipping into savings just to pay for groceries. And more than 5% are being forced to use payday advance loans to buy food. The Urban Institute, which conducted the survey, says food costs are up 32% in the last 5 years.
1: ABC's Sherry Preston. The number of cyclosporiasis cases has risen to nearly 12,000 nationwide, with another 7,400 not yet confirmed by a lab. Nearly every state is now reporting cases of the intestinal parasite. So far, a cluster of cases in at least 9 states has been linked to shredded iceberg lettuce at Taco Bell restaurants. North Carolina football general manager Michael Lombardi has been placed on paid administrative leave. ESPN senior college football insider Pete Thamel.
3: Sources told me recently that this stems from a human resources complaint filed by a former member of North Carolina's front office. And that led to Mike Lombardi being placed by the university, not by Bill Belichick, by the university on administrative leave.
1: Lombardi joined Bill Belichick in making the NFL to college move when the school hired the former New England Patriots coach in December 2024. The Clinton Foundation has launched a new initiative to develop nonpartisan solutions with state and local governments. The group already collaborated with New York State to ban cell phones in schools. I'm Stephanie Officer, ABC News.
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13: 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Up next, a story from the South Carolina Military Museum in Columbia, the state capital. The first successful submarine attack on February 17, 1864, was only a partial success. When it was all said and done, the USS Housatonic laid on the bottom of Charleston Harbor. But so did the sub, the CSS Hunley. Here's John Freeman with the story.
14: The Hunley wasn't built here. It wasn't even the first submersible-type craft used by the Confederacy, so they had something else called the David, which was called a semi-submersible. It was a boat, but it rode real.

really low in the water, and because of that, well, it would be difficult to detect, difficult to hit. But they would call it a torpedo boat because it was supposed to be doing the Hundy similar to what you did, which is take a torpedo, which torpedoes at that time were more mines, and run it inside of enemy ships. Well, the Hundley was built elsewhere. It was brought to Charleston, and it was brought here for testing, actually. It was hopeful that after testing, it could break the blockade that was going off the harbor by the Union fleet. And so when they initially built it, there was actually a rope and a floating mine behind them. And what they thought they would do is they would paddle or row. Neither of those are proper. So it was person-powered. The Hundley was, there was like a crankshaft. They were all sitting there hunched over in this little tin can, and they're working with their arms, just getting this thing to go. So it was man-powered. So what they're supposed to do is go out of the harbor, head out towards the fleet, which wasn't in the harbor. It was actually outside the harbor. So the fleet was, you wouldn't call it offshore, but it was a decent ways out. You had to get there by hand. And then when they got close, they would actually submerge, and then they would drag this mine, which was floating, into the side of the ship to destroy the ship. Well, during training, they realized it wouldn't work, because at one point during training, due to the tides, they came to a stop, and they turned around and looked behind the boat while they were still on the surface, and the mine was coming up on them pretty fast. And they said, well, hang on, this might be a bad idea. We need to figure something else out so we don't just blow ourselves out of the water. So what they did is actually went to a spar system off the front of the Hundley. And for the longest time, I remember as a kid, I grew up in Charleston, there was a reproduction of the Hundley in front of the Charleston Museum. And it had the spar mounted to the top of the Hundley. And you can still find tons of publications and photos and paintings of the spar mounted to the top of the front of the Hundley, the bow, and just sticking out straight. And that's what everyone thought happened. And so they actually went and they recovered the Hundley in the harbor. And they realized the bar was mounted to the bottom and stuck upwards at more of an angle so it could hit into the bottom of the boat better. So they went to a bar mounted on the bottom. Unfortunately, there were some accidents during training. I think they lost multiple crews where something would happen. The billows would leak or a hatch would somehow be left open, if I recall, and they would just flood and they would lose crews. And they'd always go out, and it was too vital. They couldn't leave it. They'd always go out, they'd always recover it, and they'd always manage to recruit a new crew for it. So the night of the attack, they got the crew in there. And I want to say one of the members is Dixon, is the name of the commander of the boat. Anyways, so Dixon, he's seen combat before. You know, he's been on the battlefield. He's actually got a gold coin in his pocket because on the battlefield, he got shot. And the gold coin actually caught the bullet and prevented it from him losing an appendage or something like that. And it actually may have saved his life due to the medicine at the time. So he keeps it as a good luck charm. This gold coin that's cupped out, looking kind of like the top of a mushroom. So they go out and they have signals they give to the shore of when they're leaving and when they're successful, just so they have some form of communication between shore and the Hundley. So it's nighttime, they're rowing out to the fleet, and out at the fleet is the Housatonic, which is a fairly large boat with pretty big guns. So the Hundley won't actually approach completely underwater, otherwise they'd have no idea where they were going. However, they have these little conning towers with these little glass viewports on them so they can sort of see where they're going. So they start approaching the Housatonic. One of the lookouts sees it and raises the alarm, and they never get any heavy fire, like cannons onto the Hundley, but there is some small arms fire. But then the whole boat is just shuttered by a blast, and it actually goes down in a decently short amount of time. Well, the Hundley's never seen again after this. However, lookouts on the coast claim that they see the lights from the Hundley signaling that they're going to return, which is what is part of the mystery of it never shows up, it never returns. How did it sink? Some people believe that maybe small arms fire penetrated one of those lookout portholes and actually took on water and sunk. Some think that when the blast went off, because what was supposed to happen is the mine hits the side of the boat and then the Hundley actually kicks it in reverse. I guess they row their arms the other way and they start backing away from the Housatonic, and there's actually a rope that comes out. And as that rope hits a certain point, they're a safe distance away, it's supposed to go off on the side of the boat. So they're thinking, well, maybe it went off on impact. Maybe it went off before it was supposed to, and it actually, because the effects of an acoustic blast like that underwater are just devastating the human body, maybe that caused it. Maybe it sunk due to small arms fire. No one knows, but it doesn't explain the supposed lights that the lookout saw on shore, because it was after the Housatonic would have sunk, they received the light saying, we're coming in. So it's always been a bit of a mystery. And where it sunk as well, and the finding of it, is also an interesting story in itself. There's two claims to the find of the Hundley.
Ely Spence claims to have found a magnetic anomaly in the location where the Hunley was

0: found, and therefore he found the Hunley. Another one is by big money bookseller Clive Cussler, also claims he's the one who found it. He's actually the one who funded a lot of it through NUMA, pulling the thing up, everything like that. So he tends to get the lion's share of it. But Spence still claims he's the one who found the Hunley to this day. Anyways, get to the end of it. I believe the Hunley is now done with conservation. I think they're actually looking to get it on permanent display sometime in the next couple of years. But in the process of going through, you know, they have to be delicate because there's remains. It's become a tomb for over 100 years. But when going through the remains and going through and cleaning out the inside, they find a gold coin. And it's the gold coin that actually has the bullet and the dimple of it, because it never knew if that was actually truthful or not. It was always is that a myth? Is it a legend? Is it a rumor? Did he even take it with him when he went on the boat? But they ended up finding the coin in the boat, and it's sort of an awesome little story that he took it with him to the very end. And it's still some debate of how it sunk exactly, but debate or not, it does stand as the first submarine in history to sink an enemy vessel.
1: 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The first successful submarine attack. 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
2: Hey, it's Andy Morris from First Look. 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Today is National Chicken Finger Day, and our poll has to deal with that. 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

0: return to Our American Stories. Charles Carroll might be the most overlooked signer of the Declaration of Independence. A devout Catholic, he overcame religious prejudice and the difficulties of establishing a new nation, and in doing so became one of the most respected and wealthiest men in colonial America. Here to tell the story of this forgotten founder is Professor of History at Hillsdale College, Dr. Bradley Berzer. He's also the author of American Cicero, The Life of Charles Carroll. Let's get into the story.
1: Charles Carroll is definitely one of the more forgotten founding fathers. And I think that's unfortunate because there's so much about his story that really tells us a lot about the greater understanding of America. Charles Carroll of Carrollton, you know, if for no other reason, he's the only one who signs his name with an aristocratic feel to it, right? Of Carrollton at the end of it. But he's the only Roman Catholic signer of the Declaration. And I think that that speaks volumes about the nature of American Christianity at the time of the founding. Certainly there were very few Roman Catholics at all, and those that did exist were distrusted by the larger population, which understandably, we know that almost all of the Englishmen who settled in the North American colonies were coming out of the English Reformation itself. And so they had a very deep connection to Reformational theology, and they hadn't met that many Catholics because the Reformation in England was really about those who were somewhat pro-Catholic without wanting a pope, and those who wanted to purify the church of its Catholicism, that is the Puritans. So there weren't really Catholics that were still coming along, but there were images of Catholics that still existed, kind of shadows of Catholics, if you will. And so Catholicism could still be seen as a kind of boogeyman because of all of these people coming out of the Reformation. And so Charles Carroll of Carrollton really had to ride through that distrust. He had to overcome it, and he had to prove himself in some way. And he does in actually a variety of ways. But there were certainly a number of things that we can think about with Charles Carroll that made him important. Not only was he the only Roman Catholic signer of the Declaration, but he was one of the founders of the Maryland Constitution. And in particular, Maryland's Senate that he designed was seen as the model for the American Senate. So in Federalist Paper number 63, you have Madison saying, "Our model for the U.S. Senate is the Maryland Senate," which means that Charles Carroll was really the fountainhead, the touchstone beyond all of that. So yeah, there are a lot of things that we can think about that when we think about Charles Carroll, that he contributed to America. Even parts of Washington, D.C. sit on land that was formerly his. There's at least the one stop, the metro stop, Carrollton, and a lot of that property was Charles Carroll's. Charles Carroll, because he was a Catholic, always had a disadvantage when it came to his relations with the other founders. And my favorite is always John Adams. John Adams loved Charles Carroll. But every time Charles Carroll walked into a room, Adams would record it in his diary, but it would always be, "That papist, Charles Carroll, has just walked into the room. That papist has signed the Declaration of Independence." And I don't think it's meant to be a jab. It's just a descriptive. He was that papist. It was always this marker. That is, Charles Carroll could never just be Charles Carroll. He was always Charles Carroll the papist. I do think George Washington didn't see him that way. I think George Washington, who had relied on Carroll, relied on his money, saw him as a close ally. We know that Thomas Jefferson greatly respected Carroll and used him for all kinds of financial advice. They had a very close friendship. Alexander Hamilton really liked Carroll as well. In fact, Hamilton was trying to get Carroll to run for the presidency in 1796, when George Washington would have completed his two terms. And that's pretty shocking to imagine even the possibility of a Catholic president as early as our second president in the United States. Not possible, of course, but pretty amazing that Hamilton thought that highly of him. So yeah, Carroll was really well respected at the time. Starting in 1774, a number of what we might

0: call proper governmental institutions begin to fall apart. And we can see this through the intolerable and the coercive acts that were being passed by Britain. Britain was really putting the restraints on the American colonies. And one reaction of the American colonies was simply to create what they called extra legal governments. That is, they would create committees or they would create their own legislatures. And so one of my favorite stories of these is Maryland. Maryland has what was called the first convention in Annapolis. And basically, this was in 1774. A number of people get together. These are men who feel like they've not been able to express their wishes in the legitimate Maryland Assembly. So they meet as a group and they begin having political discussions. And it's pretty clear by the end of the first convention that this is the legitimate Maryland government. And so they meet again and they meet again and they meet again. And Governor Eden realizes after a certain amount of time that there's no sense in him dealing with the actual legislature because all the real power is in these conventions. And Charles Carroll was very much a part of that, creating again what we might call extra legal government. And yet, if we think about it in the larger scheme of things, it's not that surprising. The First Continental Congress is an extra legal government. The Second Continental Congress is an extra legal government. The Constitutional Convention is an extra legal government. These were all in some ways not quite legitimate, but not illegitimate either. And they become legitimate merely by the great weight that they carry into the communities. One of my favorite stories with Maryland is they finally decided that they didn't need Governor Eden any longer. And so Governor Eden was trying to govern from his ship out in the harbor in Annapolis, and he would send men in with notes, and then notes would be taken back to him, and he would try to run the government this way. And finally, the convention of Annapolis just sends Eden about 6 to 8 weeks worth of food and tells him that his services are done and that they thank him for it. But it's time for him to go back to Britain. They no longer have use of him. And again, you know, that's just shocking to think about how these governments worked. Now, those could become dangerous as well, because you can imagine in these conventions, and many, many states had them, you always had a synthesis of monarchical and aristocratic and democratic powers all at once. There was no real separation of government. So Charles Carroll was not only famous for promoting the conventions at the beginning, but then he became equally famous in 1776 when he published a series of letters under the name CX. And he said, it's now very much time for us to write proper constitutions and for us to get rid of these constitutional conventions, because we now run the risk of them becoming tyrannical, replacing what was tyrannical.
1: And you've been listening to Dr. Bradley Berzer, professor of history at Hillsdale College, telling the story of Charles Carroll, who may be the most overlooked signer of the Declaration of Independence and the only Catholic signer. Christianity at the time, by the way, in America, as Dr. Berzer pointed out, was mostly filled with folks from the Reformation movement of England. And of course, that left Catholics out for the most part, and they were seen with a level of distrust in America and discrimination. And it's a point of Carroll's character that he was able to win over the trust of so many in the colonies. When we come back, more of this remarkable story, the story of Charles Carroll, and also the story of religion in America and Christianity in early America, here on Our American Stories.

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9: On July 29, 1876, an advertisement in the San Luis Obispo Tribune announced the opening of the Coastline Stage Company, with direct connections from San Luis Obispo north to San Francisco and south to Los Angeles, navigating the infamous and dangerous Old Stagecoach Road. On August 1, 1887, D.W. Grover held a land auction that drew over 1,000 people to look at what he promoted as the grandest summer and winter seaside resort on the Pacific Coast. This event laid the groundwork for what is now Grover Beach. On July 29, 1909, Union Oil began laying a massive 200-mile pipeline project extending from the San Joaquin Valley to Avila Beach. Before World War I, this was the largest oil pipeline infrastructure project in the world. This look at San Luis Obispo County history has been brought to you by the History Center of San Luis Obispo County. Celebrating America's semi-quincentennial all year by looking at our local history, this is History Center Executive Director Steve Schmidt. Happy 250th, America.
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0: And we return to Our American Stories, and with the story of Charles Carroll, the only Catholic to sign the Declaration of Independence. Here again is professor of history at Hillsdale College and the author of American Cicero, Dr. Bradley Burson.
1: So Charles Carroll, because he was Catholic, could not be raised properly by his family in Maryland. It was illegal to raise your children in a quote-unquote Catholic fashion. And if you attempted to, your child would be taken away from you and sent to a Protestant family in England. It was one of the most draconian laws in colonial America. So at the age of 11, Charles Carroll was sent to France to be educated by Jesuits, and he ends up going over to France for 17 years, along with his cousin John Carroll, whom I mentioned earlier, will become the first archbishop in North America, Charlie and Jackie, as they were known. And so Charlie and Jackie went over to France, again, for 17 years. They earned the equivalent, at least Charles did. He earned the equivalent of an MA in Platonic philosophy. And then he went on and got law degrees as well. So he's actually among the American founders by the way that we would mark what degrees have been earned. He's actually one of the highest degree earning Americans among the founders because of his MA and then his law degrees. But he loved, of all the people that he studied in the Western tradition, and he studied everyone from Socrates to Plato to Aristotle to Cicero to St. Augustine to Thomas Aquinas to Sir Thomas More. You know, of all the figures that he had studied, he loved Cicero. And so Cicero was always right there for him in everything he did. Cicero, not only as a model of statesmanship, but as a model of the intellect as well. And so I took the title American Cicero from one of the last statements that Charles Carroll made. He was asked, because he was in his 90s, if he felt lonely because he was the last of the signers to be alive. And he said, well, no, you know, I've got my two best friends. I have Jesus and I have Cicero. I talk to them always, and they talk to me. And so I love that idea of Charles Carroll being this great Western figure, being completely in line with the liberal arts tradition of the West, and being very Ciceronian. I think there are probably other founders. I think of someone like Nathan Hale, who actually gave his life for the founding, that may qualify more as an American Cicero. But I still think that Charles Carroll has at least some claim to the title. Another thing about Charles Carroll that people have found fascinating is his wealth. He was extremely wealthy. Some people argue that he was the single wealthiest man in North America, along with his father. His father will pass away in 1782. But prior to that, his father was also Charles Carroll, but he was Charles Carroll of Annapolis rather than Charles Carroll of Carrollton. They made a formidable team. And one of the interesting things about all of this is that Maryland forbade Catholics from participating in politics or participating in law. So I, as a Roman Catholic, I would not be allowed into a law court to represent myself, even to speak for myself. I certainly would not have been let into a political body at all. But the one thing that Catholics could do was they could own property. And you find the same story with Judaism during the Middle Ages that you find with Catholicism in Maryland. The Catholics absolutely took advantage of being able to own property. And so they bought and they sold property. They served as banks for other property owners. So this one restriction that didn't exist on them, they took to the fullest advantage. And again, the same thing that Jews did during the Middle Ages, when they were forbidden from being a part of usury and so forth. They used this to their economic advantage. So Charles Carroll and his father were immensely wealthy on the eve of the American Revolution. And Carroll spends a lot of his money on the American founding, supporting the American founding, supporting George Washington, and he loses a lot of his property during the founding as well. So he really puts his money

0: on the line in all of this. Charles Carroll represents something unusual. He represents a lone Catholic, or you know, one of two or three Catholics in a Protestant world. But one of the things that Charles Carroll loved to remind his fellow compatriots of was that when they talked of natural law, when they talked of natural rights, when they talked of the Magna Carta, when they talked of common law, they were really all talking about Catholic history. That is, the Magna Carta, the greatest document, political document signed in the Middle Ages, was an absolutely Roman Catholic document. And so by the time we get to the Protestants of the American Revolution, most Protestants see themselves as really having a heritage of liberty. But as Carroll reminded us, that heritage is one that they inherited from the Catholics. And so I think that's a great reminder for all of us that when we think about those things that mean so much to us as Americans, again, natural rights, natural law, common law, all of these things, these are deeply rooted in our Catholic European past. And there's just no way to get around that at all. In 1826, July 4th of 1826, Thomas Jefferson and John Adams passed away, which seemed miraculous to Americans that they would die within hours of each other on the 50th anniversary of the Declaration. I mentioned, too, that Charles Carroll lives on until November 14th of 1832. During that time, he got to meet Alexis de Tocqueville. I love that, that de Tocqueville was here on his big trip and interviewed Charles Carroll as one of his great subjects for Democracy in America. But I also love that when Charles Carroll died, there were two newspaper headlines that went out across the United States. One is "The Last of the Romans Has Passed into Eternity," and the other was "A Great Man in Israel is dead." And I love that idea that somehow Charles Carroll was both a Jewish prophet and a Roman demigod in some way. To me, that perfectly sums up his life and what he gave to the American experiment.
1: 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And what a story. The fact that Charles Carroll, well, it was illegal for him to be raised as a Catholic. So he was sent off to be educated in Paris by Jesuits for 17 years. And as a citizen, couldn't be a member of the bar or be in politics. But crafty as he was, he learned how to amass great wealth and how to use that wealth to fund the American Revolution and to be a central part of America's ideas and intellectual history and in the founding and formation of our government. The story of Charles Carroll, the only Catholic signer of the Declaration of Independence, here on Our American Stories. 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
14: And we continue with Our American Stories. Born in Kentucky, James Best was orphaned at the age of three and eventually adopted. After high school, he joined the United States Army Air Corps during World War II in July of 1944 and served with the military police in war-torn Germany. He founded the James Best Theater Center in Los Angeles, becoming one of the hottest acting coaches in Hollywood, training the likes of Clint Eastwood, Burt Reynolds, Glenn Campbell, Quentin Tarantino, and Regis Philbin. Best and his wife actually gave the young Tarantino a place to sleep while he struggled to make it in Hollywood. Just before landing his role as Roscoe P. Coltrane on The Dukes of Hazzard, Best taught drama for 2 years at the University of Mississippi, or Ole Miss, right here where we broadcast in Oxford, Mississippi. Here's James Best with his story.

after the war, there was what they call werewolf gangs in Wiesbaden, Germany. And they were teenagers that had actually been trained by the SS. And actually, a lot of them fought in the war. They were like 12-year-old. They'd get on a bicycle with a bazooka and fight the Russians with tanks. So they were rough. Well, we had to clean up the town, being a veteran. So I was getting shot at more than most people did in the war, you know. And I was going up to get a cup of coffee and a donut at the PX. And a girl walked down the steps, and she had a green uniform on with CAT on her shoulder. I said, come into here, bitte. I said, come here, please, in German. And she said, I beg your pardon. I said, are you an American? And she said, yes. And I said, what's going on? I said, what is the CAT? She said, a civilian actress technician. And I said, what is that? I'm an old country boy. I've never heard that much about anything. I had never seen a play. She said, well, we're doing a play at the Wiesbaden Opera House. I said, oh, great. I said, I'll pick you up after the play. So she said, well, I won't go out with you, let's come see the play. I said, I don't want to see the play. I'll pick up after it. She said, no, that's not the way it's going to work. So I go over to see the play. I'm sitting in the audience, old country boy. The curtain goes up. And I'm like a kid in Disneyland. And I could not believe this. This was like another world. I go back to the stage to pick up the young lady, and here's G.I. is getting dressed out of the from the show. I said, wait a minute, I'm a sergeant. What are these guys, what are they? And they said, they're in the show. They tour. They're treated like officers. We tour around the French, British, American zone. I said, wait a minute, I'm a sergeant. I'm getting shot at every night, and these guys are traveling around with you pretty girls. I'm in the wrong outfit. So I went to my commanding officer, and through certain circumstances, I had a pretty good record there, and so they transferred me into special service. I started acting, and I acted with these professional people and learned my craft. So later on, when I came back to the States, I hitchhiked in New York to be an actor. I had that experience, and so I spent about 3 years in New York, did a Broadway show, did Summer Stock, Winter Stock, and then put under contract to Universal in 1949. And I was there for 2 years. So that started my career. I've counted over 600 television shows. I'm very fortunate because I got to work back in those days, the golden days when they used talent instead of reality stars. I really am a little sick of coming out of Hollywood. You know, they're doing remakes of things that we did 40 years ago. Only one thing that's different is that they use four-letter words, every other word, and body parts. And it's funny, I worked with Gene Autry and Hopalong Cassidy and five movies, Jimmy Stewart, and I worked with Bogart and Charlton Heston, Susan Hayward, all these wonderful people, Clint Eastwood, Burt Reynolds. It's funny, we didn't have to have body parts fly. We didn't need four-letter words to tell the guy we hated him. We just knocked him on his backside. I'd put a little chocolate syrup on my shirt, fall off my horse. You knew I was dead. You didn't have to see my spine go fly across the room. You know, I did Caine Mutiny with Bogart. I did Naked the Dead, you know, and Jimmy Stewart was my icon. I did five movies with him. I did Shenandoah, Fire Creek, Mountain Road, Hawkins, Sinner's Fella, and so forth. I was doing Mountain Road. And Mr. Stewart, in real life, flew 23 combat missions in World War II. And while we were up there, an act of Congress, they made Mr. Stewart a general. And I'm back there. I'm bored. I bore easy. I like action. So I called down to room service, and I said, room service? And they said, yes. He said, well, this is Mr. Stewart. Yes, this is Mr. Stewart. Let me ask you, do you have any wine? And they said, well, yes, sir, we have wine. He said, well, I don't mean just any old wine, French. The French have good wine. He said, yes, we have some very fine French. Send a bottle up to Mr. Best Sweet. Make it two. Well, Mr. Stewart came back, and I said, General, he wasn't used to that. He just been made general. And he said, yeah, well, I said, Mr. Stewart, I used your voice to get two bottles of very fine French wine. Without hesitation, he said, well, who's going to pay for that? Yes, God love him. He loved for me to imitate him. He'd always pretend like he was upset, but he wasn't.

0: that all he wanted me to do it, get me in a position where I would have to try to imitate him, you know. God love him. He was marvelous. I was doing Hooper with Britt Reynolds, and I'd written a script and performed on it. And my agent called and said, I want to send you over on a series. And I said, a series? And he says, called Dukes of Hazzard. I said, I don't want to do a gang thing. I really don't. And they said, no. This is a good old boy thing. And they're going to shoot it in Conyers, Georgia. And I said, you're going to shoot it in Conyers, Georgia? The fishing's good. The people are nice. And they're going to shoot the whole series in? And they said, yeah. I said, I'm going to go over and see about that. So I go over there, and here is the producer and the director and the writers and the Inquisition. They're sitting there in a bunch of chairs, and they had one chair sitting out in front. And I sat down on that, and I said, now what is this? And he said, sure. And I said, how do you want me to play? And they said, well, we would like for him to be amusing and funny. And I said, well, I played a lot of heavies, but I starred with Jerry Lewis in a movie called Three on a Couch. I said, I can do comedy. I did that in summer stock. So I thought, what am I going to do? Because I do not want to embarrass the sheriffs in this world, because I have too much respect for the fire department and the sheriffs and the military. So I said, I'll play him like a 12-year-old who likes Hot Pursuit. So what I did, when I said, let me read the script, I read the script, and when I'm reading it, I did what I used to do with my little girls when they were little, and I'd see chasing them, and I'd go, could you go, booty, get you, a little rascal. Well, they fell off their chair, and they signed me. I was the first one they put under contract.
1: I have just caught the Duke boys going a half mile over the speed limit with my new radar gun.
0: And we shot 5 episodes down in Conyers, Georgia, and then they moved it back to that cesspool called L.A.
1: Look at their face. There goes those Dukes. Oh, they're making a run for it. Good, I love it. I love it. It's Hot Pursuit time, Flash.
2: My name is Jefferson Davis Hall.
3: Oh.
2: With 2 G's.
3: Oh.
2: And just who might you be?
3: Boss, you know who I am. Roscoe. Roscoe P. Coltrane. Will you... What? Something wrong with his eyes?
4: It's his head.
3: Oh, insanity.
4: No. J.D. Is suffering from a temporary case of amnesia.
3: Amnesia. Who
2: is this lovely lady?
3: Oh, that's Lulu. That's your wife.
2: Oh, my wife.
3: Yeah, she's
2: precious. Oh, my. That's you in the picture, though,
3: me.
2: Ain't it?
3: You should have shot the other side. My the profile
2: you've
3: is much
2: better. You've got your arm right around my wife.
3: I love her very dear.
5: What's going on between the two of you?
3: Wait a minute, boss. Wait a minute. She's your wife, but she's my sister.
2: Oh, your sister.
3: Right.
2: I see now. Wait a minute.
3: What?
2: That makes you my brother-in-law.
3: Yes, you little rascal.
2: I had no idea how low I'd really sunk.
6: The comedy team with Sorrel and I came about, actually. At first, Sorrel played such a heavy in the series. He played such a mean guy that... So I went to the powers that be and said, you know, it should be a nice relationship with Sorrel and I. We can do sort of a modern-day Laurel Hardy type of thing. And if Roscoe likes Boss Hogg, then maybe other people will like him, too. And it did. It worked very well. And that's why I would go, you know, little fat little buddy and chubby buddy. And it really became a wonderful relationship. I believe in having fun, and I believe in making people laugh. I think there's not enough laughter in this world, and if I contribute to that, the enjoyment of anything, I think perhaps maybe that was my purpose, rather than digging coal in Kentucky, where my daddy and my family lived when I was a little boy.
7: And a terrific job on the production, editing, and storytelling by our own Greg Hengler. And you've been listening to James Best, the late James Best, who played Sheriff Roscoe P. Coltrane of the Dukes of Hazzard, here on Our American Stories.
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2: It's been a summer of record high beef prices, but there's a push to help lower the cost.
3: 11 months ago, with the parasitic New World screwworm creeping toward Texas, Agriculture Secretary Brooke Rollins suspended imports of cattle from Mexico, saying at the time,
4: "Do we expect beef prices to continue to rise, perhaps?"
3: Despite the ban, the first screwworm was detected in the U.S. in June. But with beef prices at an all-time high, Rollins has lifted the ban on imports of Mexican cattle, starting with the port of entry in Douglas, Arizona, next month. Jim Ryan, ABC News.
2: The College Football Players Association, which advocates for unionization, says Stanford is the first team to organize a player-led chapter. A new push for safety and security of artificial intelligence.
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2: Her family confirms artist Betty Saar, whose work reflected Black identity, culture, and spirituality, died Sunday morning in Los Angeles at 99. I'm Stephanie Officer, ABC News.
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9: This is Lee Habib, and this is Our American Stories. And our next story is an unforgettable tale about an American icon whose voice everyone recognizes. Here's Greg Hengler.
10: If you added up all the hours from your childhood, chances are, the voice of Mel Blanc made up the majority of dialogue spoken to you. Bugs Bunny, Daffy Duck, Porky Pig, Tweety, Sylvester, Yosemite Sam, Foghorn Leghorn, Marvin the Martian, Pepe Le Pew, Speedy Gonzales, Wile E. Coyote, Roadrunner, Elmer Fudd, Barney Rubble, Tom and Jerry, Woody Woodpecker, and the Tasmanian Devil, to name just a few of Blanc's voice contributions. This man embodied a sense of innocence and good nature and was so adored and respected that all who knew him had something to say about him. For the sake of time, I won't be introducing all those who contributed to this story. They are fellow animators, inkers, and painters from Warner Brothers, Disney, and Hanna-Barbera, animation and film historians, directors, voice artists like Hank Azaria from The Simpsons, Mel's former agents, film critics, his son Noel, and friends such as Kirk Douglas. Without any further ado, let's jump right into the story of Mel Blanc, the man of a thousand voices.
11: Allow me to introduce myself.
12: Mel Blanc.
11: What an amazing

0: Hi.
1: What's up, Doc?
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0: You can't look at the Warner Brothers characters without hearing his sound, his voice.
3: Launch!
4: There's such a delight to the sound of his voice in every character he did.
1: What'd I say?
5: Think about it today that everybody imitates these characters. He created them.
1: Gosh, what a crazy, screwy duck. That, my little cherub, is strictly a matter of opinion.
6: Mel was so unique at what he did.
7: Mel had the range that everyone wishes for.
1: Yahoo!
3: Great horny toads, I'm up north! Gotta burn my boots. They touched Yankee soil.
8: I think it was a shock when I got older and discovered all those voices were one man.
9: His voice was like more powerful than a human body could contain.
3: Open that bridge, fireman! Open it, I say! Close it up again!
9: So it seemed to be coming out of every part of him.
10: Mel Blanc had this phenomenal voice box. That's the only way I can explain it. He just did all kinds of things that were just amazing.
5: He didn't just do voices. He played characters, and there's a difference.
3: I think I've got it.
4: He was just able to do that, to just totally, like, you know, animate with his voice, to create a complete three-dimensional character just with his voice alone.
3: Say, that's no chicken, son. I'm a chicken. Rooster, that is.
11: How can you beat a pair of vocal cords that had an 8-octave range, perfect pitch, great singer, and an incredible actor?
9: There's Mel, and there's, like, everybody else.
12: There was nobody better than Mel Blanc.
1: Well, as much as...
3: You know where Rosetta Kett?
1: Howdy doody.
3: About that ache.
1: Howie.
13: Melvin Jerome Blanc was born the youngest of two children on May 30th, 1908 in San Francisco to Russian Jewish parents, Frederick and Eva. After leaving New York to seek his fortune prospecting for gold in the Klondike region of the Alaskan Yukon, his father eventually settled the family down in Portland, Oregon. As a young boy growing up in the melting pot of the American West, Mel Blanc would forever be affected by the medley of foreign accents and the way voices define personalities.
11: My dad was always interested in voices and in music and in singing and in entertaining. He started to entertain in grammar school.
14: From around about the age of 10, Mel Blanc was very interested in dialects, Yiddish dialects and Chinese and Japanese dialects, Russian.
15: The school would have an assembly, the grammar school. I would entertain the kids with a dialect story or one of the a different dialect each time. And the kids loved it, and they got such a big kick out of it. They laughed, and the teachers laughed, and then gave me lousy marks.
13: Here's what Mel wrote in his autobiography, That's Not All, Folks. Except for music class, I loathed school. To be truthful, report card C's and D's had little to no effect on me, but that applause, what an impression it made on a 12-year-old.
3: Now, where'd that boy go? You gotta be a magician to keep a kid's attention more than 2 minutes nowadays.
13: My talents weren't appreciated by all. In particular, a crotchety old teacher by the name of Washburn. When I broke up a classroom discussion by giving an answer in 4 different voices, she reprimanded me sternly. Too sternly, if you ask me.
1: Shut up!
13: You'll never amount to anything, she said scornfully. You're just like your last name, Blank. Her stinging insult so shamed me that when I was 16, I started spelling my surname with a C, B-L-A-N-C, instead of a K. Later, as an adult, I changed it legally. I often wondered if Mrs. Washburn associated Mel Blanc with the young student she had ridiculed so many years before.
11: He dropped out of high school in about the ninth grade.
16: Yeah, he used to say, I got lousy grades, but I developed some great voices because of the echo in his school in the hallways.
11: He started leading orchestras. He was an orchestra conductor, and the orchestras moved all around the Oregon area.

0: in the Washington area, Northern California area. In between, when he was conducting the music, he would do shtick. He'd do different voices and different comedy routines. Mel was the youngest orchestra leader in the country at that time, at 17.
1: And you've been listening to the story of Mel Blanc, and it all starts in radio. Mel was persistent, by the way, all those turndowns, all those times, people telling him no, and he kept pushing and pushing, and finally gets paired up with the legendary Chuck Jones. It starts with Porky Pig, and then a bunny named Bugs. 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
1: And we continue with Our American Stories and the story of Mel Blanc, the man behind 3,000 cartoon voices, the man behind Looney Tunes, and so much else. Let's pick up where we last left off.
0: I think my dad never thought of Hollywood when he was young. He thought of going on the radio when radio was quite new at that time.
20: And of course, radio is ideal for a schooling for someone who was going to do cartoon voices.
2: In 1932, with the blessing of his parents, he jumped

0: into his 1920 Ford Model A convertible and drove south to Los Angeles, hoping to find a break. Instead, he met a young woman named Estelle Rosenbaum, a bright and attractive girl with a radiant smile who would become his biggest supporter for the rest of his life. She also shared Mel's deep interest in radio. Mel, 24, and Estelle, 22, married that spring and then proceeded up Route 101 back to Portland to write, produce, and perform their own sketch radio show called Cobwebs and Nuts. To maintain audience interest 6 hours a week, Mel had to come up with countless voices and lots of material, which was then presented to Mel's one-woman audience for approval.
1: My dad played 100 different male characters. My mother played all the different female characters. And they had a great time, although they were only paid $15 a week to write it, produce it, and voice it.
0: The show failed to provide a livable wage for the Blanks, so Mel seriously considered quitting in order to become an insurance salesman at a whopping $50 a week. Thanks to Estelle's encouragement, he rejected the offer and followed his dreams and talents back to Los Angeles in 1935. Here are Estelle's exact words. "Mel, if we're going to be broke, at least let's be broke someplace where it's warm."
2: I had seen some of the Warner Brothers voices, or heard some of the voices in the cartoons, and I thought, geez, they're missing out on an awful lot. The voices are pretty bad.
3: Usually Norman Spencer was there to greet him.
2: I said, "I'd like to audition for you and show you what I can do." He says, "I'm sorry, we've got all the voices we need." I said, "But Mr. Schlesinger said that you were the one." He says, "No, I'm sorry." Well, I was as stubborn as he was, and I went back in 2 weeks, and I said, "Look, won't you just listen to me?" He says, "I told you, we have all the voices we need." So I was still as stubborn as him, and I went to him every 2 weeks asking him to please listen to me. And he says, "I told you 100 times, I've got all the voices we need."
1: So he kept knocking on the door for 2 years.
0: Finally, in March of 1937, Mel's perseverance paid off.
3: It was probably the week before Christmas. He came looking for a job, and that day, Traig Brown was sitting there.
1: Traig Brown, brilliant sound effects man for the Warner's cartoons. He happened to take over when this fellow passed away that wouldn't let my dad in the door.
2: And I said, "Mr. Brown, I've been trying to get in here to audition, just have him hear me." But the guy kept saying, "No, I've got all the voices we need." He says, "Well, let me hear what you do." So I auditioned for him, and he got a big kick out of it. He said, "Would you do it again for the directors?" I said, "Gladly."
0: Warner Brothers decided to give Mel a shot in a supporting role for Picadore Porky, a new cartoon animated by a 25-year-old lanky kid named Chuck Jones, featuring the studio's latest character, Porky Pig.
2: He said, "I've got a cartoon coming up with a drunken bull. Do you think you can do the voice of a drunken bull?" So I said, "Yeah, I think I could." He says, "How would he talk?" He would talk like it was a little, and looking for the sour mask. He says, great. He says, "What are you doing next Tuesday?" I wasn't doing a damn thing. I said, "I think I can make it."
0: Warner Brothers quickly recognized Mel's talent and offered him the prize role of Porky Pig.
2: They says he's a timid little character. I told him, "Well, I want to be real authentic about it." So I went out to a pig farm and wallowed around with the pigs for a couple of weeks. And I come back and they kicked me out and said, "Go home and take a bath." When I did, I come back, I said, "If a pig could talk, he'd talk with a grunt, you know,
4: that's what Porky talked, with a grunt."
2: They said, "Oh, great.
4: Don't worry, it's loaded. We'll watch."
5: In that same cartoon, he introduced a kind of embryonic version of Daffy Duck.
4: Don't let it worry you, Skipper. I'm just a crazy darn fool duck.
5: Now, here's a guy suddenly doing the craziest, most energetic voices they've ever had in one cartoon, and I think that that's when they suddenly thought, "I think we're going to hang on to this guy."
0: It was Porky Pig and Daffy Duck

0: that put Leon Schlesinger's Warner Brothers Cartoon Company and Mel on the map. But it was another character, a cool, sly, and wisecracking rabbit with a flair for survival named Bugs Bunny, who would become his most famous and unforgettable creation. Bugs made his cartoon debut on July 27, 1940, in an 8-minute and 15-second short titled A Wild Hare.
1: They showed me a picture of this little rabbit, and he's going to say, "Hey, what's cooking?" I said, instead of him saying, "Hey, what's cooking?" why don't you have him say, "What's up, Doc?" That's the new expression that was being so popular. And I said to Mr. Schlesinger, I said, "Why don't you name him after the guy who drew the first picture of him? His name was Bugs Hardaway. Why don't you call him Bugs Bunny?"
2: "What's up, Doc?"
3: "Shh, it's a rabbit down there, and I'm trying to catch him."
1: Well, they told me that Bugs was a tough little stinker, and I thought, what kind of a voice can I give him? The tough character, maybe Brooklyn or the Bronx.
2: So I put the two of them together, Doc, and that's how Bugs Bunny came out.
3: "Pardon me, but you know, you look just like a rabbit."
2: Come here. "Listen, Doc. Now, don't spread this around, but, confidentially,
0: the film was nominated for an Academy Award for Best Short Subject, Cartoons. Over the next 20 years, Mel would give life to nearly the entire cast of Looney Tunes characters.
2: "They have perchance foppish, but I am. I might be the Scarlet Pumpernickel."
4: "Daffy is not a lisp. People say Daffy lisp. No, he is spraying the water out of the lips. It's not a lisp, by the way."
5: "I thought I saw a itty bitty pudding cat."
1: "Tweety was a little baby bird,
2: so I gave him a little tiny baby voice. Ooh, I thought I saw a pudding cat."
1: "And Sylvester was a big sloppy cat, so I gave him a big sloppy voice."
2: "Suffering fuckers ass."
1: "Speedy Gonzalez was a little tiny mouse."
5: "Gracias, senorita, mi amor. Adios, hasta la vista."
1: And he had to talk fast because his name was Speedy.
2: "So I gave him a very fast little voice like this. My name is Speedy Gonzalez. I think this is where McCann gave you the mice, I think. See, he talks so fast you can hardly understand what he says, I think."
6: "Just to think, Radiant Flower, you do not have to come with me to the Casbah. We are already here."
7: "He chased the pussycat and catch them and kiss them. I gave him more or less of a French voice, like so. Voila. And I said all the French words wrong, you know."
8: "Now all of you skunks, clear out of here."
1: "Yosemite Sam, they showed me he was a little cowboy. And he was only 2 feet tall with long red hair and had to be recognized. So I had to give him a recognizable voice.
8: So I gave him a real loud voice, like so. My name's Yosemite Sam."
1: This is one that almost gets me every time I use it.
9: And you've been listening to the story of Mel Blanc, and we learned that he wasn't just a great voice man. He didn't just create great characters. He didn't just have great timing, nearly perfect comic timing and comic pitch. What he really was one of the great actors to ever come out of Hollywood. And by the way, he got this compliment about being a great actor from none other than Jack Benny and Bud Abbott and Lou Costello. And anyone who's ever acted knows comedy is the hardest because you've got to play it straight. You don't play it for laughs. When we come back, more of Mel Blanc, his story, the man behind 3,000 cartoon voices, here on Our American Stories. 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
15: And we continue with Our American Stories and the story of Mel Blanc. Let's pick up where we last left off.
16: Arriving on the screen shortly before the bombing of Pearl Harbor, Bugs became a symbol of American strength in the face of the enemy.
17: The tall man with the high hat will be coming down your way. Get your savings out when you hear him shout, any boy! bonds today. Come on and get them, folks. Come on, skip right up and get them.
6: Because of what was happening in Europe and the sneak attack on Pearl Harbor, audiences just...

0: found his sassy control of the situation just so heroic. 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
1: Hey, what's up, Doc?
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1: It ain't.
3: The Blanks gave birth to their only child on October 19th, 1938, a son named Noel. This stretched the Blank household budget to the breaking point. At his wife's urging, Mel decided to ask for a salary increase from the tight-fisted, savvy head of Warner Brothers cartoons, Leon Schlesinger.
4: Hello, Parky. Come on in.
1: Hello, Mr. Hello, Leon.
4: Well, Parky, what's on your mind? What can I do for you?
3: What Schlesinger offered Mel was unprecedented for any voice actor to date. Soul screen credit on every cartoon produced by the studio.
1: Thanks.
3: Mel was modest about his fame, and he enjoyed his private life. He made friends with everyone he worked with, but it was his friendship with Jack Benny that Mel cherished most.
5: Wednesday night used to be ping pong night. So ping pong night used to get all the people that were on the radio show, Lucille Ball and George Burns, Gracie Allen and Jack Benny and Jack Carson, they'd all come out and play ping pong. My dad would make them soda fountain drinks, and then they'd go home.
3: Mel is thought of as just a voice man, but he was so much more.
6: His timing was outstanding. You know, you can be a comic, and if you don't have the timing down, you have the best material in the world, it's meaningless.
1: Put a fingers in clumsy, the world's foremost jugglers. Fearless Freep and his sensational high diving act.
2: Fearless Freep! That's my boy!
1: Step aside, son, you bother me.
7: It's the acting. People say, oh, Mel Blanc, the man of a thousand voices, greatest voice man that ever lived. One of the best actors to ever come out of Hollywood. People don't take the voice person as seriously as they would like the Oliviers or Dustin Hoffman, De Niro, but, you know, to say, you know, Olivier De Niro, Blanc, it sounds weird because of what genre he worked in. But no, he was a brilliant actor.
2: There! Now I won't be able to get the bird.
1: Oh, Mr. Pussycat, don't you like me anymore?
2: I think you're delicious!
8: I'll tell you what I think Mel Blanc's most genius achievement was, and only if you're a voice actor do you realize how incredible this is. When Bugs and Daffy are fighting over whether it's rabbit season or duck season, and Daffy Duck comes out dressed up as Bugs Bunny doing a Bugs Bunny imitation, then Bugs Bunny comes out dressed as Daffy doing a Daffy impression.
1: What's up, Doc? Having any luck on those ducks? It's duck season, you know.
9: Just a darn minute. Where do you get that duck season stuff?
8: You know how hard that is to do, to take your own character, have it imitate another one of your own characters? It's almost impossible. Because if you try to, like, combine two voices that you're doing, you kind of just land in the middle. Like, if I try to do Apu imitating Mo, it'll sound just like Mo imitating Apu. We tried it one day at The Simpsons. We were talking about how we were marveling at Mel Blanc's ability to do this, and we all tried to do one of our characters imitating another one and have them sound different, and we couldn't do it.
1: You know what to do with that gun, Doc.
5: I'd say, you know, Dad, you're an incredible actor. I said, here's a picture signed by Bud Abbott and Lou Costello, says, to the greatest actor I know, Mel Blanc. I said, Jack Benny used to call you a great actor. Did you know you were a great actor? He says, no. I'm not really. I'm a voice person. But he didn't realize that was acting. He never took an acting lesson.
3: In all of his cartoons, when Mel wasn't performing all the voices, his chemistry with his fellow actors was apparent. None more so than with Arthur Q. Bryan, the voice behind Bugs' adversary, Elmer Fudd. Here's Bryan and Blanc rehearsing in the studio for the 6-minute and 49-second cartoon classic released in theaters on July 6, 1957, What's Opera Doc? The short is informally referred to as Kill the Wabbit, after the line sung by Fudd to the tune of Wagner's Ride of the Valkyries.
10: I will do it with my spear and magic helmet.
1: Your spear and magic helmet?
10: Spear and magic helmet.
1: Magic helmet?
10: Helmet!

0: Magic helmet?
1: Magic, yes.
0: What's
1: it's a shame. That was going well. I don't think I'm right yet, and I'm going to kill the rabbit, am I?
2: That's fine.
3: Okay, kill it.
4: Mel and Arthur acted out the combative relationship between Bugs and the tiptoeing, shotgun-wielding Elmer in over 30 cartoons over the span of 20 years until Arthur's passing at the age of 60 in 1959.
5: Be very, very quiet. I'm hunting wabbits.
4: The classic voice of Elmer Fudd needed a replacement.
6: Friz Freleng, one of the directors, said to me, Mel, will you do a couple of lines for Elmer Fudd? He says, I've tried others and they can't come close. He said, just can you do a couple of lines? I said, oh, I don't why, but I don't know if I could do it or not. He says, that's it. So I also became Elmer Fudd.
4: Whereas audiences felt sorry for the witless Elmer Fudd, the pint-sized, pea-brained, ornery hombre named Yosemite Sam evoked no sympathy at all. He was conceived as a more challenging adversary for Bugs Bunny.
7: That's who I am!
0: You don't say. Well, come here, Shorty, come here. Don't say I told you, but there's a guy in the next car that says he's the meanest, toughest, etc., etc., and he's got a 7-shooter to prove it. How's about that?
7: There he is! Wow! Blast the vomit wide open!
8: Yosemite Sam!
7: The roughest, toughest he-man, snuffest hombre has ever crossed the Rio Grande.
8: I'm the fastest gun north, south, east, and west of the Pecos. I'm the...
0: Yeah, shut up!
8: Did I hear someone say shut up?
0: Yep.
7: Why, you fool?
4: By the late 1950s, Mel was on top of the world.
9: And when we come back, the final installment of this hour-long celebration of the life of Mel Blanc, his story continues here on Our American Stories.
10: What have I done? I've killed the rabbit. Poor little bunny.

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10: And we continue with Our American Stories and the story of Mel Blanc. Let's pick up where we last left off.
11: Although he never personally won an Academy Award, his voice earned Warner Brothers 5 Oscars. Then, on the night of January 24th, 1961, this happened.
12: My mom called me. I was with friends. She says, Dad didn't show up at the recording session. She says, wait a minute. The other phone is ringing. We had 2 lines. It was UCLA Hospital saying that he had been involved in a head-on collision on Dead Man's Curve, right above UCLA, and they had taken him to UCLA after they had to use a cutting torch to get him out of the Aston Martin. It happened that a kid driving a 98 Oldsmobile, a great big car, ran into a small Aston Martin sports car, and it just folded up. They didn't expect him to live for the first 12, 13 days.
13: I went to see him, and it was really, I was shocked because he was wired up with all kinds of gadgets to keep him together. Noel told me that almost every bone in his body was broken.
12: He was unconscious for a long time. Finally, a doctor got an idea because my dad had a television in his room. And it was playing Bugs Bunny cartoons. So the doctor went over to the bed and clapped his hands and said, Bugs, can you hear me? Bugs, can you hear me? My dad goes,
14: What's up, Doc?

0: The first words that he uttered were of Bugs. Then he says, Porky, can you hear me? And he would answer me, I can hear you. So he brought him around doing the characters' voices before my dad was fully awake as himself.
1: Blank continued working for Warner Brothers, but also began providing voices for television cartoons produced by Hanna-Barbera. His most famous role during this time was Barney Rubble from the Flintstones.
2: Oh boy, wait till Fred sees my new bowling ball. It'll bring my score up to at least 100.
3: And of course he was Mr. Spacely in the Jetsons.
4: Send up Jetson, Miss Gamma.
5: Yes, sir. Ready, Mr. Jetson?
4: Right.
5: Well, good luck.
3: But I don't think any of the characters he did in the later years of his life had the staying power of anywhere near the staying power of the immortal Looney Tunes characters.
6: Everywhere you go, everybody knows Bugs Bunny. They don't know Mel Blanc, but they know Bugs Bunny. Everybody knows that.
7: I cannot tell you the quantity of fan mail he received, and something really, really phenomenal about him. That man answered every piece of correspondence personally. He would call people. He'd get a letter. Oh, it's my daughter's birthday. She's turning 12. Her favorite character is Tweety Bird. It would be so terrific, sir. You know, if you ever have time, could you call my daughter? And Mel would call these people from all over the world and literally wish them happy birthday or happy anniversary or whatever the celebration was.
0: When he lived in Playa del Rey or Pacific Palisades, kids would come over every day and say, Mel, can we have your autograph? Do some voices. And we'd have kids at the door, I mean literally every day. Halloween, we'd have 1,500 to 2,000 kids. And he'd give out signed little autographs and candy.
7: The kids would always go to Mel and Estelle's house because they never knew who was going to answer the door. Bugs or Porky or Peppy or Daffy or Wily or Roadrunner. You never know. So it was great to watch that. It was really, really wonderful.
1: Here's legend of Hollywood's golden age, Kirk Douglas.
8: The longer I'm in this business, the more I feel that we really are very lucky people. Because in a strange way, we attain immortality. And if you judge immortality by the pleasure that you've given to others, I would certainly say that Mel Blanc is one of the greatest of the immortals.
7: He devoted a lot of time in burn units for ailing children. And I think he really had a great effect in doing so. Even if it made him feel better for just a minute, he did. We had to try to get him to leave, first of all. I mean, he would spend all day doing it. I mean, there would be times I would say, you know, Mel, we've got to go. It's getting dark, you know. We've got to get back on the road. And when there were children and children, you know, in that situation, you couldn't get him to walk away.
9: If I saw a person smile, that to me was payment in itself. And if I could make them laugh when they had been very sad, it was great payment to me.
1: On May 30th, 1988, Mel Blanc turned 80. Who Framed Roger Rabbit premiered that year, and Blanc contributed many voices to the summer blockbuster. A huge party was thrown by Warner Brothers on its Burbank lot. And again, Mel was asked the same question he had been asked every birthday since he turned 65. Mel, when are you going to retire? Mel's answer? The day I drop. That's when. Who'd want to quit making people laugh? On July 1989, when he agreed to star in a new commercial for Oldsmobile, neither he nor his son Noel would know that this would be his final performance. Here's Noel and Mel bantering inside the Cutlass Sierra in between takes. You'll hear Noel doing his father's character's voices too. Growing up, Mel trained Noel

0: on the voices so that when the time came, he could take over for his father.
1: Is that any good?
2: Yeah, we are the new generation of olds?
1: Yes.
2: Yeah, that's pretty good.
1: We're the new generation of olds. The director there is out pulling his hair, but we're going to do this commercial anyhow.
2: What hair? Oh, he's got it.
1: It's that one. It's not the art director. Well, how would Yosemite Sam say this?
3: We are the new generation of olds.
1: Look at the dealer right there and talk to him.
3: We are the new generation of olds.
1: Now you heard that, you better believe it. We are, and we're going to try to do this commercial, but it's tough. Anyway, we got this director.
3: Tough, he says. Very simple. We've only been on it about 27 hours.
4: We had shot the Oldsmobile commercial all day. It's not your father's Oldsmobile. And I said, Dad, you're coughing a little bit. Why don't you go to the doctor and get your lungs cleared out? The doctor called me and said, yeah, Mel's over here. And the doctor says, well, I can keep him in the hospital overnight or just give him an inhaler to get the cough out of it. My dad said, no, let's stay in the hospital overnight. It was a mistake, of course. He fell out of bed. They forgot to put the bed rails up. He broke his femur, got fed emboli into the brain, and was basically gone in 48 hours. He was still at the height of his career. He could still do all the voices that he could before, and he was still really terrific.
0: Mel Blanc lays to rest in the Hollywood Forever Cemetery. Under a Star of David, the epitaph on Blanc's tombstone reads, "That's all, folks." Mel Blanc has a star on the Hollywood Walk of Fame at 6385 Hollywood Boulevard. He is the only person to have himself and two of his characters on the Walk of Fame, with both Bugs Bunny and Woody Woodpecker receiving a star. The only others to have received this honor are Walt Disney as both himself and Mickey Mouse, Jim Henson as both himself and Kermit the Frog, and Mike Myers as both himself and Shrek. Mel Blanc is one of the pillars of entertainment, an actor whose talents can still be marveled at today.
4: My dad's legacy is laughter. He wanted to make people feel good and laugh out loud. The thing I miss most about my dad is my dad and his personality, being the great father, listening to me, never doubting me, asking good questions, being great to my mom. The fact that he was such a marvelous human being, not only to the world, but to his family, that's what I remember most. I can turn his voice on anytime and see one of the cartoons. So I can really bring him back to life at any time I want to. I hear his voice every day.
2: That's all, folks.
5: And a terrific job on the production, editing, and storytelling by our own Greg Hengler. And what stories you heard. That story about what happened to him on January 24th, 1961, an accident in his Aston Martin on Dead Man's Curve over UCLA Hospital. And he's out for a while, and then the doctor gets this idea to talk to him and address him as Bugs Bunny. Bugs, can you hear me? And Mel Blanc's first words were, "What's up, Doc?" Amazing. They don't know Mel Blanc, his relative said, but they know Bugs. And my goodness, the stories about him with the fans and with the sick children, with the hurting children, how he just couldn't leave them. What a heart the man had. And ultimately how he dies in an accident, falling out of a hospital bed. What the son said was so true. His legacy was laughter. I love the line from Mel Blanc. He said, "When I see a person smile, that's my payment itself." The story of Mel Blanc, the man behind 3,000 cartoon voices, here on Our American Stories.
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1: This is Lee Habib, and this is Our American Stories, the show where America is the star and the American people. Up next, Major General James H. Mukoyama Jr. rose from humble blue-collar Chicago roots to become the first Asian-American to command a U.S. Army division. General Mook is the author of Faith, Family, and Flag, Memoirs of an Unlikely American Samurai Crusader, a book printed under retired Navy SEAL Jocko Willick's publishing company. Let's take a listen.
2: So my grandfather came here in 1901 because he had invested in the Japanese futures market, sake, and in essence lost half of the family fortune. So he decided to come to the States to gain back that money and then return to Japan. Well, now it's 18 years later, and my grandmother is by herself with five children, and my grandfather's still in America. So my father is now 18 years old, and my grandmother says, you get on a boat, you go to America, and get your dad to come back. So that's what he did. He gets on a boat, comes through Seattle, Washington, and finds his father in Kearney, Nebraska. They move to Colorado, and my grandfather buys a boarding house. But what happened was there were waitresses who were serving the meals. Well, it turns out the waitresses were more than waitresses. But my grandfather didn't know that when he bought the boarding house, because my grandfather was a Christian, which was highly, highly unusual for Japanese in those days. And so my grandfather, when he found out this side operation going on in his boarding house, he shut it down. And needless to say, he lost a lot of clients. And so my father convinced him to

0: sell it and take the money and go back to Japan. But my father stayed here in the States. He had a love for America. Frankly, he wanted to come here for the opportunity and the freedom we have. When he was in grammar school, English was a mandatory language when my father was in elementary school in the 1900s. In fact, he had to memorize in English the Gettysburg Address when he was in grammar school. And so he had instilled in him early in his life the feelings of democracy and freedom and opportunity. So he came here and wound up in Chicago in the late 20s. Keep in mind, these were legal immigrations, I might add. We were here before the war, actually. And that was a big plus for us because there weren't a lot of Japanese in Chicago at that when the war broke out. I mean, there were less than 400 total in the whole city. And so we did not have to go to camp. And by the way, when I say camp, during World War II, President Roosevelt signed Executive Order 9066, which ordered all people of Japanese descent to be forcibly removed and put in camps in the interior of the United States, namely in godforsaken desert areas. These were your standard concentration camps. They euphemistically referred to them as relocation centers. But anyway, so we had assimilated so well into the community. My dad was known by everyone. Our neighbors actually sent a telegram to our congressman vouching for the loyalty of my dad as a U.S. citizen. They didn't even know he wasn't a citizen. They just assumed it. But our friends were truly, friends and neighbors truly rallied around us. And keep in mind, there were 120,000 plus that were removed and put in camps, two-thirds of whom were American citizens for 3 years. So you lose everything. You know, if you had a business, you obviously couldn't run your business. If you couldn't pay for your mortgage for your home, so you lose your home. So after the war, when they released all these people from the camps, in our case, in Chicago, we were blue collar. We never owned a home. We always lived in a tenant apartment building. My lawn was a concrete sidewalk, but I never felt poor because my mom and dad had not only assimilated into the community, but they became very strong parts of it. My father joined the Chamber of Commerce. He had a small retail business. My dad helped with Boy Scouts. We became members of our church. And my neighborhood, frankly, was we were the only minority family. We went to a grammar school of 900 kids. My brother and I were the only minority. You know, we had German, Italian, Polish, we had some Jews. And I never felt poor because we had such a strong nuclear family and we all took care of ourselves. And likewise in the neighborhood, the local neighborhood patrol were the mothers. Because in those days, a lot of the mothers were stay-at-home mothers. The church was the main center of our activities. I actually was a choir boy. And then I was in Cub Scouts and I was in Boy Scouts. A great organization because the motto of scouting was for God and country. And the Cub Scout pack and the Boy Scout troop were sponsored by our church.
1: And you've been listening to Major General James Mukayama, General Mook, telling the story of his family's journey to America, starting with his grandfather just trying to recoup some investment losses, to his father, well, just deciding to stay even as his grandfather returned home. And it's the story of America in the end, this immigrant's tale. He was the only minority in his ethnic neighborhood, and as he said, we didn't know we were poor, because we had a nuclear family and so many other families around us did too. When we come back, more of Major General Mukayama's story.

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0: And we continue with Our American Stories and the story of Major General James H. Mukoyama, and the story of his family and how they came to be Americans. And my goodness, the story he told about the internment camps. Look, not all of America's story is perfect or good. And this was a pretty wretched part of our past. And many Japanese suffered for no good reason but that they were Japanese. Let's pick up where General Mook left off.
8: I have a daily standard mantra, which is every day is a great day. I have my faith, my family, and live in the finest country in the world. I say it every day. In fact, I do our grocery shopping. And so when I go to the Jewel grocery store here in the Midwest, all the cashiers want me to come to their stations because they know what I'm going to say. But when I was born here, I hit the lotto. And so when I say that mantra, sometimes I get pushback about the finest country in the world part. And I say, listen, I've been around the block a few times. You know, it does help to be around about eight decades.

States. And so I tell them, when I joined the military, there had never been an Asian American admiral or general in our armed forces. Now, I was not the first. I was about the third or fourth. The club isn't real large, but I've seen in my lifetime alone the improvements in our society when it comes to racism. We have elected an African American as a president and re-elected him. Now, has our country made mistakes? Obviously. But I'll tell you what, we're the only country that I know of that had a civil war to abolish slavery, costing over 500,000 lives to settle that situation. And our president, who ran on that platform, was assassinated. He gave up his life, Abraham Lincoln, knowing full well the risk he was taking. And the proof is in the pudding. There are hundreds of millions of people throughout the world who want to come to this country versus the minuscule few who say that, this is terrible and they want to leave. But have I experienced racism? I grew up right after Pearl Harbor. I mean, the phrase, remember Pearl Harbor, was still sunk in everybody's mind. And for a long time, I gotta tell you, I wasn't real happy about going outside on this December 7th. But, I always considered the source, and frankly, the number of incidents in my life of racism and prejudice are far outnumbered by the goodness of our nation in terms of equal opportunity. And when I was in high school, by the way, as I mentioned, we didn't have a lot of money, so I had to work hard to earn money so I could go to college. So when I was in high school, I played in the band in high school. I became the first chair clarinet in the band. I was the principal woodwind of the orchestra, but I also played in two combos to make money on the side. So one was a Polish band. So I played for Polish weddings. Since I played clarinet, I was pretty good with polkas. And by the way, by the third set, everybody was so drunk, nobody cared. And of course, here I am, a high school guy, and at weddings and things like that, people buy the band drinks, right? So needless to say, I was not going to turn that down. And so that was a good gig. But then also I played in another band which played for Jewish bar mitzvahs. So I told people I had them coming or going. Either way, I knew all the synagogues on the north side and suburbs of Chicago. And I learned very early in life that I have a bad temper. And my wife can attest to that, unfortunately, because although she stuck with me for 52 years now, so I guess I have some other redeeming qualities. But I knew very early in life, when I say early in grammar school, that I had a bad temper, so I had to control myself. On the other hand, I was kind of a nerd, so I was always picked on, especially during recess, but I had to control my temper. I knew that. But one day, a guy called me a Jap, and I lost it. Literally, I had him on the ground in seconds, and I was on top of him, and I was beating him. And the kids had to drag me off of him, and they all looked in astonishment, and they said, "Who is this guy? Where's Jim Mukuyama that we know?" There was a book years later that I read. It was called Wild at Heart by John Eldridge. And he starts the book by talking about his son coming home from school one day. And he looked kind of down, so Eldridge says, "Son, what's going on?" He said, "Well, Dad, we got this bully at school. I don't know what to do about it." So Eldridge tells his son, he said, "Son, you go back and you tell the guy to stop. And if he doesn't stop, you hit him as hard as you can." And I'm sitting there reading this, and I get this flashback, and I'm saying, "Yes." And then
My wife is

0: there, and she said, what are you, you know, what are you doing? And I said, I know that every guy who read that book, that story, would sit there and say yes. But I knew every woman who read that story would be in horror. You know, they say, no, you can't do that. You can't tell our son to do that. You know, tell him to go tell the teacher. You know, now the good news is that I grew up in the neighborhoods, and we had a code. And the code was you took care of things yourself. And you didn't tattletale and go to the teacher and cry about, you know, because had we done that, kids who were tattletales, they were ostracized among the kids. I mean, it's the worst thing you could do. And so I fortunately avoided having anyone tell the teacher and rat on me. So I didn't get called, you know, to the principal's office. That was the thing I feared the most when I was in school, because my parents taught me to respect my elders and to respect my teachers. So if they got called to school for anything, you know, I didn't care what the principal was going to do to me. I worried more about what my father was going to do. So my dad told us, my brother and I, never shame the Mukoyama name, that means the family, and never shame the Japanese race, but you have been born in America. You are Americans. This is your country. This is your homeland. This is where your loyalty lies, and you need to take the best of the Japanese culture and add that to the American culture to make our country the best it can be. Now, my dad, by the way, a lot of people don't know this. Japanese could not become naturalized citizens of the United States until 1952. And my dad had been here since 1918, so he was one of the first to become naturalized. So he goes downtown to the Federal Center to be sworn in. And the judge, I still can't believe this to this day. The judge asked my father, what took you so long to become naturalized? And my father had to give the guy a 5-minute civics lesson. And he said, judge, they just passed the McLaren Act. This is 1952, which is the first time we've been eligible to become people of Japanese descent. So, I mean, he was respectful, but, you know, it's incredible that that could have happened.
1: And you've been listening to Major General James Mukoyama, General Mook, tell his story. His story as a young musician playing in Polish bands and then playing at synagogues, playing Yiddish music and just having a good old time. And every once in a while, a free drink. And he learned early in his life that he had a bad temper. And one day, one bully pushed him too far. We learned also about what it meant to his father to be Japanese, and also what the Mukoyama name meant, but also that his loyalties were owed to America now. He was an American. When we come back, more of General Mook's story here on Our American Stories. 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
18: I just found out a couple years ago from my wife came across a wonderful treasure of a two-hour audio tape of my mother, who at 84 was interviewed, and it was an audio tape interview by a researcher from the University of San Francisco who was researching Japanese Americans of my mother's generation. The interviewer kept on asking her, well, tell me about your experiences in Wyoming and Nebraska and Wisconsin and Oklahoma and California. Tell me about racism that you experienced. And my mom said, I did it. This woman could not believe it. And she kept on probing her. And my mom said, no. I mean, we were part of the community. So my senior year in high school, I worked from 5 o'clock until 10 o'clock at night. Mondays through

Fridays and 8 hours on Saturday. So as a senior in high school, I worked 33 hours a week. You know, I was pretty busy, but the lesson it taught me was time management, because I really had no time. When I came home at night, I got home probably around 10:30 at night. I had to study. And by the way, I had my best year in high school that year. I had straight A's. That really made me focus. So now I'm in college, University of Illinois. So I'm in the dorms with a roommate. And just like any testosterone-laden guy when I was in high school, one of my favorite readings was Playboy magazine. So I actually saved the centerfolds. So I wallpapered our ceiling and two of the walls with Playmate centerfolds. Well, one day, my roommate's mother came to campus to visit us without notice. She didn't tell us she was coming. Obviously, had she told us she was coming, we would have kind of cleaned up our room. But she didn't tell us, right? So there it is. We're on the weekend. Knock on the door, and it's his mother. And she walks in, and she looks at the room, and she looks at her son, and she says, "Oh, Fred." And then I looked at him, and I said, "Yeah, Fred." You know, our room was famous on campus. Guys would knock on our door, you know, and I'd say, "Yeah, can I help you?" "No, we're not here to see you. We just want to see your room." When I graduated, after getting my master's degree, being an infantry officer, I volunteered for Vietnam. And the Army, in its infinite wisdom, sent me instead to Korea. So I go to Korea, to the 2nd Infantry Division, which was stationed on the Demilitarized Zone, or DMZ, which separates, obviously, the North from the South. Our mission was to defend against infiltrators from the North. So we were going up against the North Korean special operations. And we were tripwires. We knew that if the North was going to come across, we'd be pretty well toast. So I'm on the DMZ. I'm now a platoon leader for an infantry company. And it was so good. I finally, after 8 years of ROTC and 1 year of graduate school, I'm finally doing what I was trained to do in life, leading soldiers. And it was better than what I thought it would be. People say, "Well, gee, you know, how did you become a general?" Now, I often ask myself that too in astonishment, and my answer always is, I had great non-commissioned officers. Those are the sergeants who made me look good, and I had commanders who mentored me, and they didn't cut my head off when I screwed up. And I did my fair share of mistakes as a junior officer, and so I'm leading this combat patrol, ambush patrol. And one day I got a message that I was to report to the battalion commander at the battalion headquarters. You know, normally that's not good. So I get in my Jeep and go down to the battalion headquarters, and he says, "Lieutenant Mukoyama, how are you doing?" I said, "Sir, it's really great. I mean, I'm leading troops. I'm doing what I've been trained to do for 8 years, and I appreciate the opportunity to do that." And he said, "I see you have a master's degree." And I said, "Yes, sir." And then he said, "I see you have a degree in English." And I can see where this is going. The colonel says, "Lieutenant, how would you like to be the battalion adjutant?" And I said, "Sir, you know, I'm honored that you would even consider me. But I'm really happy doing what I'm doing now, leading these troops and getting this experience." And he said, "Lieutenant, I'm not looking for happiness in my battalion." He said, "You will report on Monday morning." "Yes, sir." So Monday morning, there I was, and I became the battalion adjutant. You know, before I went, when I was at the University of Illinois, there was a very popular book that was out. It was called The Ugly American.
And that book talked about how we as Americans need to get our act together.

0: together, and when we go overseas, and not create a bad image of Americans. So I had read that book, so I knew when I was in the Army, no matter where I'd be assigned, I'd have to be a good representative of America. And Korea was a wonderful experience for me. There was a local village there. And by the way, that part of Korea was the poorest part of Korea. The government did not invest in it because if the North Koreans were to come across, it would be the first to go. And so they were very poor, and we basically raised money every payday. I would have a coffee can and I put it out there, and we used to get paid in cash. You know, they'd throw in 25 cents or 50 cents, which was a big deal in those days. And we used that money to help the community. My soldiers used to joke that if I ran for mayor of Changpuri, I would have won. I'll tell you one incident. What happened was, now I'm the battalion adjutant, and I get a call from one of the companies, and the guy says, "Lieutenant, we got a problem." And I said, "Uh-oh, you know, those are not the words you want to hear." And so I said, "Okay, what's up?" And he said, "By the way, in those days, keep in mind, this is the 60s, we owned the night. We're the only ones who had night vision devices. I mean, these were classified top secret, and that's how we owned the night, especially on the DMZ. And they were called starlight scopes, the night vision devices." And he said, "We had one of our trucks going through the village today, and somebody stole the starlight scope." I mean, had that fallen into the hands of the North Koreans, it would have been disaster.
1: And you've been listening to Major General James Mukoyama tell the story of his life, his family's life, his military journey. General Mook, well, he went to the University of Illinois after pulling 33-hour work weeks while a senior in high school and still managing straight A's. He said he learned time management, graduates with a master's, he volunteers for the infantry during the Vietnam War. Not what many people were doing then. Talk about countercultural. And then training 8 years to do what he dreamed of doing, leading soldiers, as he said, "It was better than I dreamed it could be." And then getting an assignment in the military that he wasn't happy about because, well, his commanding officer wasn't really concerned about his happiness. When we come back, more of Major General Mukoyama's story, General Mook's story here on Our American Stories. 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
4: And we continue with Our American Stories and with Major General James Mukayama, General Mook. Let's pick up where we last left off.
5: So I immediately hop in my Jeep. I drive down to the Ville. I go to the chief of police, who was a good friend of mine because I had helped him with some things. And I said, Chief, today one of our trucks is going through the village about 1 o'clock this afternoon. There was a black box in the back of that truck. Somebody stole the black box. Now, I didn't tell them what was in it. And I said, I don't care who took it. I don't care why they took it. I need that box back. Within 1 hour, I had the box. When I was in combat, I never once worried about my personal safety. Because I knew if God was going to take me, I'd be in a better place. What I worried about was I was a commander of soldiers, and I was worried about my responsibility and screwing up by making a bad decision. Because, you know, when you're leading troops in combat, it's not like you're in business, where if you have a business and it goes bankrupt, you can restart again. But if you're leading soldiers in combat and you make a mistake, it can cost lives. The most precious commodity that any leader has is the lives of his people. And so that's what kept me awake at night. But never, personal safety has not been anything that I've ever worried about. I've had my share of medical situations from Agent Orange, but now I'm in Vietnam. I was committed. I was what was called a lifer. I was a naive, young, gung-ho, regular Army airborne officer, infantry. But I had seen things When I was at the head

headquarters level, I could actually see what was behind the curtain. And I could see that the army was heading in a direction that was not good. And I'm in a combat zone, and they're looking for managers, not for commanders. You know, it's almost like the woke today. Then they promoted me to brigade adjutant. A brigade is about 3,000 soldiers, and that position is authorized a major, and I'm still a first lieutenant. And when I was in that position, I saw all the officer efficiency reports for every officer in the brigade. Those are your report card that determines your career in the military. And so I looked at the officer efficiency reports, or OERs, of the battalion commanders. I knew every one of them. I had interacted with them. I knew their capabilities. I knew their strengths and weaknesses. And if I, Jim Mukuyama, were to rate the four battalion commanders, I would have rated them 1, 2, 3, and 4. The actual ratings came out 4, 3, 2, 1. And so I was not real encouraged by that. I came back to the States. I resigned my regular army commission, and I joined the reserves because I was committed to 20 years, and it turned out to be 32, but that's what happened in Vietnam. Then when I finally retired in 95 from the military, I started volunteering for veterans organizations. I was at a medical college in Oregon giving a speech. When my wife and I first arrived to the hotel, we're checking in and we're going up the elevator to our room, and I'm wearing my Vietnam veteran's hat, which I wear every day, every chance I get. Why do I do that? I do that to let people know that we have veterans in our communities. They just don't know it. Not only that, but frankly, it starts up conversations with veterans. At which time, the first thing I mention to the veteran after I meet them is I ask them, are they registered with the VA? And if their answer is no, then I kind of talk to them about fixing that. But anyway, so we're in this elevator going up, and there's a hotel employee there. And he said, hey, I served in Vietnam too. So anybody who knows veterans, what happens is immediately there's a bond, and we start talking. And I say, well, when were you there? He was there same time I was, 69 and 70. And then I said, well, what service were you in? And he was in the Army. So obviously he was a man of great character. And so we get off the elevator, and he's still talking. And then he says, hey, did you hear that there's going to be a general speaking? To which I said, well, yeah, it's me. And I gave him my card. I shook his hand, and I said, welcome home. My generation was treated so bad that when you tell people today, they can't believe it. When I came back from Vietnam, I was told not to wear my uniform in public. That's how bad it was. Now, I was an United States Army officer, and I was airborne, so I wouldn't have any of that. I wore my uniform when I came back, but you know, guys were spit on, people threw urine and feces on them, and they called them baby killers. I mean, I had one guy who was a very dear friend of mine. He had been with the 101st Airborne in Vietnam, a platoon leader. He comes back, and he's treated like garbage, and so he goes to his church. He was Catholic, and he went to his priest seeking some understanding and, you know, consolation. And the priest looked at him and he said, you served in the Army in Vietnam. You're going to hell. At which point, the guy turned around and he never went back. Now, later on in life, fortunately, he did go back to church. But that's what we encountered. The guys purposely just never talked about their experience. And that, unfortunately, has led to the high rate of suicide among veterans in

0: in my generation. And the good news for the current generation is that when that happened to us, we all swore that this would not happen to future generations of warriors coming back. And I think we've been fairly successful in that. So, yeah, I gave my speech that night. Next morning, we're in the parking lot. I'm putting luggage into our car. And who comes running out of the hotel but that employee? And the guy had tears in his eyes. And he said, "Nobody has ever said welcome home to me." So if you know a Vietnam veteran, instead of saying thank you for your service, please tell them welcome home. I literally display our nation's colors every day. I have a flagpole in front of my house. I plant the flag. I salute it in the morning. And then in the evening at sundown, because I don't have a light on the flag, I have another ceremony where I salute the flag and take it down. I want our neighbors to know and to remember the sacrifices of our great nation and the goodness of America. Frankly, the way I judge things is if the United States of America had never existed, the world would be in worse shape. But it's our responsibility as Americans to live up to the foundations of our country. I'm so grateful to live in this nation, to have the opportunity to have served with some of the finest people in the world, my fellow soldiers, and to share my life with my wonderful wife, who, by the way, let my parents live with us for 22 years. Same house. Imagine two women in the same kitchen until they died. So I've just been so blessed. And every day is a great day. I have my faith, my family, live in the finest country in the world.
1: And a terrific job on the editing and storytelling by our own Greg Hengler. And a special thanks to Major General James Mukayama, General Mook, to people who know him and people who care about him. He's the author of Faith, Family, and Flag, Memoirs of an Unlikely American Samurai Crusader, a book printed under retired Navy SEAL Jocko Willink's publishing company. Pick the book up wherever you get your books, Amazon or the usual suspects. And what a story he told. When I was in combat, I never worried about my personal safety. I worried about screwing up. When you're leading soldiers into combat, it can cost lives. By the way, that story of the Vietnam vet thanking him for saying welcome home tells you everything. The story of the first Asian American to command a U.S. Army division, Major General Mukayama's story, General Mook's story, here on Our American Stories.
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6: From ABC News, I'm Stephanie Officer. Seattle rattled by the deadly shooting at a food festival Sunday and the ongoing manhunt for another suspect. ABC's Alex Stone is in Seattle.
7: Kai Chan, a U.S. Marine veteran. He was selling items at the food festival and says his Marine training kicked in to move people to safety.
8: You were in the Marine Corps.
9: Yes.
8: You know the sound of gunfire.
9: Yes.
8: Did you know what it was right away?
9: Yes. Everybody just started running and screaming, so you just go in and make sure everybody's good.
7: Police arresting one 15-year-old at the scene and saying a second suspect was killed during the shootout.
6: The King County Medical Examiner's Office has identified the victims. They are 56-year-old Ashley Whitehead and 44-year-old Carlos Israel Sanchez Villalba. Brian Koberger pleaded guilty last year to the murder of four University of Idaho students. But according to new court documents, he wants to withdraw his guilty plea and reopen the case. ABC News legal analyst Brian Buckmeyer.
10: A defendant has to be able to do these things, take a plea knowingly, voluntarily, and intelligently. And if they do so, so long as there's no other outside influence, you can't take back the plea. The criminal justice system loves finality. And so making this argument, unless there's something very bizarre and very strange, I don't see Brian Koberger taking back or being able to take back this plea.
6: Senator Mitch McConnell is continuing physical therapy and is not cleared to return to the Senate after falling last month, according to the Congressional Office of the Attending Physician. Her family confirms artist Betty Saar, whose work reflected Black identity, culture, and spirituality, died Sunday morning in Los Angeles at 99. Saar reclaimed Jim Crow-era memorabilia as powerful totems of Black liberation. Barack and Michelle Obama are bringing stars together who have not shared the screen in almost 30 years. Netflix announced Monday Whoopi Goldberg and Jennifer Lewis, who last appeared together in 1999's Jackie's Back, will join Vanessa Williams and Vivica A. Fox for the comedy Women Like Us. 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
6: Investigators say witnesses told them 18-year-old Nolan Wells was drinking heavily when he disappeared off Mississippi's Horn Island July 4th. Wells was found dead July 6th, his cause of death still unknown. The official autopsy report from the state medical examiner's office and toxicology tests are still pending. A private autopsy Wells' family ordered preliminarily ruled his cause and manner of death as undetermined. Voters in Michigan.

0: Sanders used to refine his frying technique, his iconic bow tie and suspenders, the butcher block and stove from his kitchen, and a planner believed to contain a list of his secret 11 herbs and spices. The auction is set to begin Tuesday evening, and online bidding has already begun. Peter Haralambos, ABC News.
1: Jackie, the internet-famous bald eagle from Big Bear Lake is said to be improving from a mysterious illness. Vets say Jackie is eating on her own, has improved energy, alertness, and is much feistier during feedings. I'm Stephanie Officer, ABC News.
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1: Contests are open to listeners over 18 with a valid Social Security number. 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Winners are responsible for any taxes related to prizes. Prizes are non-transferable, redeemable, or exchangeable. Cash will not be awarded in lieu of merchandise or service. One entry per person per contest. Employees of the AGM Radio Group reserve the right to disqualify contestants who do not adhere to the contest rules. All prizes must be picked up by winner within 2 weeks of when the prize is won during regular business hours, Monday through Friday, 8:30 a.m. to 5 p.m., excluding holidays, at 3620 Sacramento Street, Suite 204, San Luis Obispo, California. All decisions, regardless of the circumstances, are final by the employees of the AGM Radio Group.
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5: From ABC News, I'm Stephanie Officer. A Los Angeles judge has ruled there is enough evidence to put singer David, real name David Burke, on

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4: From ABC News, I'm Sherry Preston. Talks over two wars on the schedule for President Trump today.
5: President Trump is set to host back-to-back meetings with Israeli Prime Minister Netanyahu and Ukrainian President Zelensky. It will be Trump's first face-to-face meeting with Netanyahu since the Iran war began exactly 5 months ago. The White House originally predicted the war would only last a matter of weeks. With the war now entering a sixth month, there's a fragile pause in the fighting. President Trump insists friendly talks with Iran are ongoing.
4: ABC's Karen Waugh in Washington. After those meetings, the president will attend the funeral service for the late Senator Lindsey Graham at the National Cathedral in Washington. That'll happen later this afternoon. Parts of the Midwest rocked by strong storms, including at least one tornado. Kimberly

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1: 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Also, look for broad spectrum on the label. 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

0: Nichols. Got it. Thank you, Nicole. 22 minutes after the hour. You know what it
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0: or hold up. And it'll depend on the state. And in general, infidelity clauses are hard to enforce. So this could be even more challenging since we're not talking about a person. But one way to do it is to focus on any finances that are spent. So if someone's spending thousands of dollars on an AI companion, that would be a clearer way in.
1: We're speaking with Kelsey Vlamis, senior reporter at Business Insider. The story is called The Next Prenup Provision: What Happens If Your Spouse Cheats on You with AI? This, I guess, speaks to the loneliness epidemic.
0: Definitely. There's been a lot said about the loneliness epidemic, and I think one measure of what's going on is just the growth in popularity of AI companion apps. So you have Replica is one, Eva AI is one, where people can go on, create a person, a companion to talk to. And it really, a lot of people are engaging in these with these chatbots as relationships, either girlfriends or boyfriends or things like that. So, I mean, it's clear that people are turning to other places for human connection.
1: Yeah. And explain to the survey you looked at from Indiana University on how we feel about this in general.
0: It's interesting because everybody kind of has different ideas of what counts as cheating. And I think we think of emotional cheating as a gray area where people might have different lines. And when it comes to chatbots, it's the same thing. But this specific survey found that 61% of people believed that it was possible to cheat on your partner with AI, either through exchanging sexual messages with the person or having a romantic, or the chatbot, or having a romantic relationship with it.
1: Jeez, I guess setting boundaries here, that's got to be a thing, or at least a consideration.
0: Absolutely. The prenup lawyers I spoke to said that while, yes, obviously a prenup agreement should be enforced in court, that's the goal, that largely the benefit of it for couples is that you're setting boundaries in your relationship before you enter that relationship. And this is honestly very relevant when it comes to AI, since this is so new. Some people might be surprised to learn that their partner thinks talking to an AI could be considered cheating. And other people might say, yeah, of course that's cheating. So it is just one thing that couples, through a prenup agreement or not, can just talk about in advance and get those boundaries set and make sure they're on the same page.
1: You know, broadly speaking, I thought it was interesting you said toward the tail end of your story that most prenups are never litigated.
0: Yeah, it's interesting. The goal of a prenup is to avoid a big fight in court. So instead of having to litigate it, you know, present your case in front of a judge, have the judge rule, the goal of a prenup is that, you know, if a marriage ends, both parties say, well, we have this prenup, we agreed to this, this looks great, and their lawyers can just figure out the terms to settle on their own.
1: It's Kelsey Vlamis, senior reporter at Business Insider. 30 minutes now after the hour on This Morning, America's First News.
2: 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USDSA also offers college scholarships for the dependent children of law enforcement, along with a citizen awareness program and thank you cards to law enforcement. 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

0: than 250%. They're selling out of everything from t-shirts to tote bags, all with one star on it and the words, worst aquarium ever.
1: Nicely played.
0: Yeah.
1: Good stuff.
0: Wow. Oblivious party of one.
1: Yeah. Worst aquarium ever, and it was not even an aquarium.
0: Mm-hmm.
1: Okay. Way to embrace that.
0: Yeah.
1: Thank you, Dom. 13 minutes now in front of the hour on This Morning, America's First News.
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1: Thanks for joining us. Getting set to travel this summer. The Points Guy has a list of essentials to pack so you can better protect your trips when you're on vacation. Number one, passports, obviously critical when traveling abroad, even when traveling to Canada. One expert goes so far as to store it in a radio frequency identification blocking wallet in his backpack. Another keeps her passport in a hidden compartment in her backpack. Another note on passports, be sure to print out a copy of the informational page and any visas in the passport just in case. You might keep the printed copies in your bag and photographs of them on your phone as well. Number two, backup credit cards. One expert likes to have one in his passport holder and then several in his primary wallet. But there are also two backup wallets with cards kept separate from luggage at all times. There's always a card to use. And number three, that global entry card. Did you know that you can be denied access to global entry lanes if you don't have your physical card on you. 8 minutes now in front of the hour on this morning. Once again, here's Nicole Murray.

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1: Produced at U.S. taxpayer expense.

0: Glad you're with us. A missing dog has been reunited with his Nebraska family 5 years after he vanished when he was finally found behind a truck stop hundreds of miles away. The New York Post says Immaculata Jackman was heartbroken when her dog Chong escaped from her home in Lincoln. 5 years later, a friend sent Jackman a social media post saying Chong had been found behind an Indiana truck stop about 600 40 miles away. Jackman reached out to the Hendricks County Animal Shelter to claim her long-lost pup, but she learned that someone had microchipped Chong. The staff told Jackman they had contacted the person who microchipped the pooch to pick him up, but said if they didn't respond in 3 days, the shelter would be able to release Chong. And after that grace period passed without a response, Jackman was able to re-adopt her pup, with Chong cuddling with his owner and barking with joy. That'll do it for this hour. For Nicole Murray and Dom Savino, I'm Gordon Deal. 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
3: From ABC News, I'm Sherry Preston. Strong storms pummeling the Midwest. A tornado touched down in the Appleton, Wisconsin area. Kathy Zink lives there.
4: The garage, lots of damage, but my little house is pretty much intact. Thank God.
3: That is flash flooding and high winds make traveling by air difficult.
5: The severe weather bringing air travel to a halt. Chicago's O'Hare seeing delays of 6 hours. More than 1,600 flights canceled nationwide. The storm system now pushing east after a separate round of storms already pounded parts of New Jersey and Pennsylvania.
3: ABC Sophie Flay. As the U.S.-Israel war with Iran enters its 6th month today, Israeli Prime Minister Benjamin Netanyahu visits the White House. Former Senior Director for Counterterrorism at the National Security Council, Javed Ali.
6: This may be an opportunity for President Trump to make sure that he and Prime Minister Netanyahu are on the same page, because we've seen over the past several months where the Israel and the United States have not been on the same page.
3: There's been a lull in the fighting as diplomats try to iron out a more permanent ceasefire arrangement. After Netanyahu's visit, President Trump sits down with Ukrainian President Zelensky. And then this afternoon, the president will be at a memorial service for South Carolina Senator Lindsey Graham at the National Cathedral in Washington. A surprise move from Brian Koberger, the man who pleaded guilty to killing 4 University of Idaho college students.
5: Koberger, who had no known connection to the victims, admitted to the killings, though he never provided a motive. Now, in a handwritten petition, Koberger is asking for the case to go to trial because he claims he was convinced to falsely confess by coercion, disinformation, false promises, and the withholding of exculpatory discovery.
3: ABC's Hannah Pata. Damage, it's believed, some people trapped at a shopping mall in

0: That'll be $84.52.
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19: Thanks for being with us. Welcome into Tuesday. Getting set to travel this summer? The Points Guy has a list of essentials to pack so you can better protect your trips and peace of mind when you're on vacation. Number one, passports. Absolutely critical when traveling abroad, even to Canada. One expert goes so far as to say store it in a radio frequency identification blocking wallet in your backpack. Another keeps her passport in a hidden compartment in a backpack. Another note on passports, be sure to print out a copy of the informational page and any visas in the passport, just in case. You might keep the printed copies in your bag and photographs of them on your phone as well. Number two, backup credit cards. One expert likes to have one in his passport holder and several in his primary wallet, but there are also two backup wallets with cards kept separate from luggage at all times, so there's always a card to use. And number three, global entry card. Got to have it. Did you know that you can be denied access to global entry lanes if you don't have your physical card on you? Some airports, especially those at Canadian border crossings, will demand to see your physical card. 8 minutes now in front of the hour on This Morning. Once again, here's Nicole Murray.
20: And now, the three big things you need to know. Number one.
21: Iran and Oman have hosted discussions regarding reopening the Strait of Hormuz as the vital waterway remains a main issue in the war. This comes as the U.S. and Iran have halted attacks for the last 3 days. New Hampshire Congresswoman Maggie Goodlander doubting if the Iran war is worth it.
22: We're in a situation in which the president has created a crisis for the global energy economy, for hardworking people here at home who are feeling the pain of this war every day.
21: Qatar and Pakistan are trying to bridge the gap between the U.S. and Iran.
20: Number two.
21: Seattle police say they are searching for a third shooter that was allegedly involved in a gunfight that killed three people

0: wounded 5 others, including a toddler. Assistant Chief of Investigations Nicole Powell.
1: At this point, we believe this could be gang-related. There were 2 groups firing in the area near the armory during the Bite of Seattle. We believe 2 of the individuals were associates with each other.
0: A 15-year-old has been detained and charged with first-degree assault. The other alleged 19-year-old shooter died at the scene.
2: Number 3.
0: Record-setting wildfires continue to burn out of control across areas of France and Spain. The French president said the blazes are the country's toughest situation since World War II. The fires in France have burned more than 285,000 acres. A 7.1 magnitude earthquake has struck southern Japan this morning. Officials say a tsunami advisory has been issued. Republican Ohio Governor Mike DeWine told ABC News that the Trump administration's plan to ramp up arrests and deportations of Haitian migrants is a mistake.
3: We've seen Springfield really come back in the last few years. One of the reasons they've come back is because of the Haitians who came there to work. They filled jobs that were not being filled. They've opened businesses, they've bought homes and rehabbed them. They've been a real force for good in the community.
0: More than 300,000 people from Haiti are set to lose temporary protected status today. A University of Georgia study says that 74% of people find ghosting to be more painful than being dumped.
4: Wow.
0: Yes. Absolutely.
4: Just cut off communications altogether.
0: Right. No explanation. Yeah. No reason why it didn't work.
4: Right.
0: My mom always used to say, if you're old enough to date, you got to be old enough to end it with someone.
4: Oh, Mom.
0: I know. So wise.
4: Nicely played, Mom. 6 minutes in front of the hour.
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3: From ABC News, I'm Sherry Preston. Today marks the start of the 6th month of the war between the U.S. and Iran, and it was another night without military escalation. Mediators continue talking about a wider ceasefire. Here's ABC's Rachel Scott at the White House.
4: The president decided to hold off on further military escalation to pursue this path of diplomacy, and that came after the president had a meeting here at the White House with Vice President J.D. Vance, top military advisors. In this meeting, sources tell me that the vice president, along with the chairman of the Joint Chiefs, Dan Kane, did raise some concerns about an escalation, among them the impact that would have on the diminishing stockpile of munitions, including air defense interceptors, which of course are meant to protect our troops and our allies in the region.
3: The largest evacuation since World War II is underway in France amid wildfires that have also led to hundreds of thousands fleeing their homes in Spain. ABC's Marcus Moore is near Madrid.
5: This is really an unprecedented moment for people here in Spain. Officials saying the Avila fire, which has been burning west of Madrid, is the largest fire ever recorded here in the country. We're talking about more than 135,000 acres have burned at the start of this week.
3: Damage across Wisconsin and Illinois following strong storms and a tornado that touched down in the Appleton, Wisconsin area. Lots of damage, no reports of injuries, though storms today moving further east. Singer Ariana Grande is suing dozens of hackers for leaking new music and her personal information for profit on the dark web.
6: The lawsuit claims the unnamed suspects hacked into various personal digital accounts of photographers and producers who have worked closely with Grande, leading to the unlawful and egregious theft, dissemination, and exploitation of unreleased content.
3: ABC's Hannah Patah. Brian Koberger, who pleaded guilty to murdering 4 Idaho college students, now says he wants a trial. This is ABC News.
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1: Another plea for help from Today host Savannah Guthrie, whose mother has been missing from her home in Tucson for nearly 6 months.
2: Help us bring this situation to an end.
3: Investigators are still trying to trace the items worn by the masked man on Nancy Guthrie's doorstep. The mask, gloves, backpack, and holster. And they're testing a hair and mixed DNA sample found in her home. The sheriff says the analysis of DNA and digital evidence has been underway for the past 6 months and is a time-intensive process.
1: ABC's Aaron Katursky. Hundreds of thousands of Haitians losing their temporary legal status to remain in the U.S. as the Supreme Court sided with the Trump administration on kicking them out. Even Republicans like Ohio's Mike DeWine, the governor, says he's dismayed because of cities like Springfield, home to many who have fled violence and poverty in Haiti.
4: We've seen Springfield really come back in the last few years. One of the reasons they've come back is because of the Haitians who came there to work. They filled jobs that were not being filled. They've opened businesses. They've bought homes and rehabbed them. They've been a real force for good in the community.
1: LeBron James joining the Philadelphia 76ers, but ESPN is reporting he will be residing in New York City and keeping his apartment there during the NBA season. They say he'll commute daily from the city to Philadelphia, possibly using a helicopter. The drive from New York to Philly is usually about 2 hours, depending on traffic. Sherry Preston, ABC News.
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24: And a happy Tuesday morning to all. It is Nick Papagni, the Ag Meter, along with Sir Josh McGill. Josh, happy Tuesday.
25: Happy Tuesday, Nick. How are you doing today?
24: Rolling along. It's almost August already. So, yeah, it's so far it's looking good. We're going to be talking a little more pistachios, California, water with Mr. Pistachio himself, Rich Kreps. And I think a lot of people this week are talking pistachios. We're getting you held. I mean, we're getting you scooped for you, but pistachio is going to be down a little bit this year, and I just think the price will be up a little bit in the stores.
25: Yeah, I think so, with production being down this year, but we'll wait and see.
24: Exactly, we'll wait and see. But everybody wants beautiful California pistachios, just like all the other tremendous nuts we have in California. 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
25: Yeah, absolutely. Any chance you can, get out there and buy California fresh products.
24: Josh, I think heading into the summer, I think, well, probably for the next 2.5 years, as long as Trump's administration is rocking and rolling, I think amnesty is going to always be

0: like to see amnesty if they've been here and working and contributing for, and I don't know what that time period should be. I think that's something to be decided, but I think we can't just kick everyone out, especially for agriculture. I think we would put agriculture in such a lurch if that was the case. And there's some of these people that have been here for many years now working on these farms. They're just hardworking individuals that want to make a living for their family, and they're doing jobs that Americans don't want to do. So in that sense, I support them, and I think we just need to, you know, like they're kind of talking about right now in the House, is trying to find an avenue where you can get them on H-2A and get them certified and, you know, go forward from there. Not throw them out and make them try to reapply and come back, but get them on a legal workforce. It does not give them citizenship, which I'm not endorsing that we, you know, give them citizenship because they snuck in here and have been here for 10 years or whatever. But I do think we just need to find a way to get them on paper and, you know, part of the legal workforce.
1: I think you're absolutely right. You're on your game on that one. You also almost have to have your employer bring in the employee, walk to and say, listen, we want to do it right legally. And maybe that's how we started, because you got to look at the employer as well. How did they hire someone 20, 30 years ago and we just kept it rolling? So I think you almost have to do it right way. You're not leaving, but you're never going to be a citizen unless you want to be a citizen. You got to do it the right way. I think we have to look at the employer as well.
0: Yeah, absolutely. I agree. And I think the employer needs to, you know, be one to kind of sponsor them and say, like, yes, this is somebody that I know that's been showing up here for the last 15 years. They're a great worker. They're a great person. And they should be able to have a legal work status. I think that that's what it needs to look like, is the employers need to be able to sponsor these workers that we can trust and that just want to be here to work and contribute. And I think that's great.
1: It would sure help everyone, especially with ICE, especially with people, because we had, I can't even tell you how many millions of people snuck in the last 4 years before the Trump administration took over. We know the borders are secure now, but before they were just, it was like a leak. It was like a leak in your faucet. It just, you couldn't stop it. That is completely wrong. We have to know who's here, and you have to do it the right way. And right now we have to figure out who's here, good, bad, or ugly. We got to know who you are.
0: Yeah, we do. We need to figure out who's here and need to know who they are. And I think getting those people on a legal workforce just makes sense and keeps agriculture rolling. Like I said, we can't leave agriculture in a lurch. And if you were to just go through the farms and throw all of those people out and say, well, you need to go back through the legal process and, you know, get on H-2A, it would put us in such a lurch. And we can't afford that. I mean, agriculture does not sleep. We don't get a day off. You know, we need labor year round, depending on the operation. So I hope we can find a solution.
1: I really want to as well. And I just think we want to know who you are. We know you are a great community person now. Your kids are probably going to school. Hey, maybe college. We got to do it the right way. Let's take a break. We're going to come back with Rich Krebs, Mr. Pistachio, when we come back, part two of a great interview. Don't go anywhere. You're listening to the Agnet News Hour on your Tuesday morning. We will be right back.
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1: Welcome back, everyone, on your Tuesday morning. It is the Ag Meter, Sir Josh. We're talking with one of our favorite guys, Rich Krebs on pistachios.

0: The part one, we talked about how the volume's going to be down. Part two is a little bit of water. What to do about 2027. All the good things about pistachios and farming. Here we go. We're talking with Rich Krebs, Mr. Pistachio from Ultra Grow. He's a consultant with Craig Forche. So, Rich, this is how crazy California is. We've had, the last 2 weeks, I had two outstanding stories. Ricky Bird from Kern County in the Taft area, how Gavin Newsom has destroyed the oil industry. Now, Taft is just going to fizzle away. It's no difference in any other little town. If you take water away, jobs will go, schools will go, everything will go. And well, it's happening in the oil industry, and Ricky has a great documentary about it. The other story is the commercial fishing industry. We had Lori French on from Morro Bay, and he has destroyed the fishing industry, just like the ag industry. So if you're listening, Rich, explain, just tell people how important it is, what farming and ag has to go through with all the regulations.
1: It's an absolute disaster. Matter of fact, I had a meeting this morning in Reedley, young farmer. The guy's also a professor at one of our local schools. He's trying to get a loan just to buy a new farm, and he's been a farm manager for a long time. And the USDA got involved, said, hey, we want to help with this loan. It looks great on our resume. This will be fantastic. He's a minority farmer. And then the banks lined up. They were ready to go. And the USDA has now, they've added so many different regulations of environmental impact reports. And I'm sorry, you've got a spotted titmouse that's on your field now, and we can't develop at this point, and waiting for different archaeological evaluations for his farm. He started this in February and still doesn't have the loan approved yet, but it's been approved from all the private lenders. And it's just driving me nuts that the government bloat and all the regulations that get in the way make it so difficult. And then you get water fees that are, tacked on top of that. We had three decent winners, potentially another El Nino coming in with all the, we used to call it the Pineapple Express, and now they call it atmospheric rivers. But with all that that could be coming, we haven't built a dam in over 40 years, which, could you imagine the water storage we'd have had at that point? Every year we get 5 years worth of water that's dropped on this state that we could store it, but we flush it out to the ocean. And now you tack on these massive diesel expenses. Then you tack on the labor expenses. We think everyone that is in an entry-level job needs $20 an hour to flip a burger. That flows right into agriculture and what you got to pay to people that are actually doing very hard jobs out in the field. They can be worth it as long as produce is getting the money back. But all these extra regulations and expenses, of course it makes your food more expensive. We have to get smarter with that and bring common sense back.
0: Absolutely. Rich Krebs on fire today. He's Mr. Pistachio. And Rich, I really believe this is California's way of choking out the farming. They don't want food here. The environmentalists don't want food here. The green people, the climate scammers, don't want food here. So what they want, just bring food in around the world. Because we can do it. We'll just take it here. I think that's their plan. Just choke out the farmer.
1: It sounds like that's part of their plan, but here's the deal. They want the government to control it. If we go to socialism, they're still going to grow food here, but they're just going to have government control of it. Same thing in oil. You think about that. They're choking the oil out. So it's okay for us to buy oil from everywhere else around the world, and all of the so-called pollution that it's created by this industry, whatever their arguments are against it, is happening tenfold somewhere else in the world to make this happen. But it's being done not in my backyard, so that's okay. Makes zero sense to me whatsoever. No one is thinking this through. We've got all kinds of produce and stuff now coming in from around the world that's not nearly as clean or grown as well as it is in California. But yet somebody in the news said, this is a problem. We have to fix this. And everyone jumped on board. And all of a sudden, we're the bad guys again. It's absolutely catastrophic to this state. It drives me nuts. And it's not rooted in reality. We have to fix that.
0: Rich Krebs, what happens if Xavier Becerra becomes our governor?
1: Well, if we maintain 2 years of strong policy from a president that says, you know what, California, all of this stuff that the rest of the country has given you for this long, if you keep being this stupid, we dry that well up. I'm hoping it changes some of the voting pattern. But you just need to look at all the major areas around the country that support someone like him getting into the governor's race and winning. And then look at the rest of the state and see how it votes and realize people with common sense need to start controlling this, not just the cesspools of population centers that actually win elections now in the state. It needs to be the people that are actually making things happen here that have a little more control in all this. And we just have to wake up, and we have to get more vocal on social media. Start.

0: making these posts to talk about common sense and get away from just doom scrolling. I think we can do a better job of that.
1: There are so many things going on in California. The programs that are not working in California, plus the fraud that's going on in California, equals more taxes, because someone has to pay for the mistakes that our political people are making.
2: Well, and somebody has to pay for their mansions, too. Don't forget that, Nick.
1: That's what kills me, Josh, is the fraud, the corruption's going on in California, but we have very wealthy politicians like our governor. And I think, to me, to be a red flag. I just wonder, with everything going on, and we're going to see more and more coming out with the fraud and some of these people that have been doing it, will people still vote for these people?
2: I sure hope not. Hopefully we're tired of watching our politicians collect our tax dollars, buy themselves nice houses while we all struggle to, you know, live in suburbia.
1: I was in Texas last week. As you know, Josh, I was in Dallas most of the week, and everyone thinks I live in crazy town. We're on national news every day in California, and they just think we're crazy here in California. And I try to say, we're so many great people. We have beautiful weather. We're just trying to make it great again. And they're like, well, we sure hope so, because we like visiting.
2: Oh, I know. I think our tourism would spike if we get a Republican governor. I think there's so many people that don't vacation in California now because they just think we're so crazy. Whereas I think if we got better political leaders and California started to turn around and we weren't leading in homelessness and crime and all these other statistics, that we would see tourism have a huge spike. Where it's a beautiful state to visit, and unfortunately it's getting really hard to live here.
1: And we have everything right here in California. We don't need to look for anything else out of California. But instead, our political people don't understand that. They want to go outside of California and bring it all in because we're so green and the environmentalists don't want to do it here. Everything we have right here in California, we could be. You know, we keep hearing we're the fourth largest economy in the world. We used to be, but we're almost bankrupt now. We have run that into the ground. Don't let anyone believe you that we're the fourth largest, because it's not happening.
2: Well, yeah, I mean, maybe fourth largest because we're buying so much stuff in. I don't know how they measure all that, but no, that's the thing. And the whole, you know, idea of us being green and being carbon neutral, but it's just inside of our physical border is all that they're accomplishing, like spending way more carbon in other countries and other states so that we can say that we're carbon neutral here. It's just a hoax. It's a big climate change hoax that they're trying to sell us.
1: Ricky Bird said it all in his beautiful documentary about the oil out in Kern County. It's a slam dunk. I don't think people know enough about Ricky Bird's story and what's going on in Kern County here. We've just taken the oil away. We have beautiful oil here in California. Instead, we're going to Iraq. And that's where I think people got to educate themselves.
2: Yeah, because it doesn't make sense. And when you really start to think logically about it, it's incredible how little sense it makes. So we need to become energy independent here in California and use good, clean California oil.
1: Let's take a break. We'll come back more with Rich Kreps, who's bringing up so many great ideas and thoughts in California right here. Don't go anywhere on your Tuesday morning. We will be right back.
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4: Welcome back on your Tuesday morning. Ag Meter's had his orange juice. I'm feeling good today. Let's go back to talk one of our favorites, Mr. Pistachio. Here we go.
5: Rich Krebs, we really need a debate. We need just Steve Hilton versus Becerra. I want to know what Xavier Becerra is going to do for California. I really haven't heard. So do you think we'll have a debate?
6: No, he will absolutely postpone that as long as he possibly can. There may be one by the time it's too late. But it's just so much easier to allow a ballot to go out and just go blue or red and say that red's going to take everything away from you, but blue's going to give it all to you from those that are actually producers in our society. Well, when all the producers leave, then where does your money come from, right? Socialism's only good until you run out of spending other people's money. And it just gives those in control the power, and that's exactly what they're looking for.
5: We're talking with Rich Krebs, Mr. Pistachio, and Rich, I think Steve Hilton, to win this, he's got to reach out to those middle Democrats who are not on the far Twilight Zone Democrats, the middle ones that they want to see California great again.
6: Yes, and that's where he's done a great job, too, is he is going to the cities. He's not just coming and hanging out with me and Madera. He's going right into the belly of the beast. And willing to debate with anyone and have an event if they want to come out and listen and talk and ask questions. He's very good at telling the common sense message because it's the right message and it's the way society should function. So I love seeing that because a lot of people will surround themselves with their friends like the Democrats do until it's too late. And I'm hoping that's what's happening now. Him going in and fighting for it is great to see. I admire the effort. And those of us that are on that side of common sense need to put every ounce of effort that we have behind him to make this happen.
5: We're talking with Mr. Pistachio, Rich Krebs. So, Rich, looking with Pistachio the rest of the world, because I know you do so much export, what will it look like for the rest of the world when it comes to exporting?
6: I think the processors are doing a really good job right now of slowing down the volume that's actually being exported, which sounds weird because you think you'd want to sell everything you've got. But knowing we need to hold back a little bit, definitely taking care of their biggest buyers to make sure they still got supply to make things work. But what we need to do is make sure that if you're put into a power bar or you're put into a protein mix, that that doesn't get pulled out of the recipe because it's going to be 3 years before they remake those labels or they remake the jars that those things are going in. You want to still have enough to maintain the demand for specific products. So as soon as you get your supply back, everything is off to the races again. If guys have to pull that ingredient off a list, that is more detrimental to a specific industry than just not quite having the supply at a specific time. So I think the processors are doing a really good job right now of slowing down how much of the product is going out to make sure that we're going to have enough as soon as we get right back into this harvest. And then we slow it down again for a few months until we ramp back up for next year. So I think we're going to be okay. We went through this again in 2000.

0: 2015. We've certainly increased world demand right now for pistachios. So I'm hoping we just we're able to slow walk this thing enough where we kind of take off again without really missing a beat.
1: And I love pistachios. I think the marketing is a genius. But you guys do such a great job. All the different processors in California, you go to a grocery store, it's beautiful packaging. How about, I know walnut inventory is almost set for their 2025 inventory is almost done. The almonds inventory from 2025 is almost done. How about pistachios?
0: Yeah, we've still got a little bit to go out, but our carryover is going to be absolutely nothing. So it's probably going to be timed just right where the last boxes leave the processors, the new ones start coming off the line. We're just going to have to slow down how it goes out into 2026 and rolling into 2027 until we get back to mid-August and we can refill the supply again. So, but there will not be the carryover of 300 or 400 million pounds like we've had in the past. Even when we've gone down to 150 million pounds just to get through, that's not going to exist this year. They're going to be empty at the processor, but hopefully we will slow walk this just enough where it comes back in next August and it's off to the races.
1: Well, Rich Kreps, last year you said 1.5 billion pounds. What's the rich meter say this year for pounds? What's the over and
0: I'm
1: under?
0: thinking it's going to be about 650 million pounds is what I'm thinking because of the disaster in the South Valley. So hopefully there's more of a crop than we think from about South Fresno north. And then some of the new acreage that's coming online up towards Redding, out on the west side towards Williams, that kind of thing, west of Sacramento. I'm hoping more of those acres that come online are going to have bigger crops than we think with much better pollination. So remains to be seen. Until we get heavier into harvest to see what's going to happen, but we are absolutely going to know probably within about 50 days.
1: So Rich Meter going to take the over or the under on that?
0: I would love to be
1: I'm going over. I'm going over.
0: I want to be the eternal optimist because you know I'm the biggest cheerleader for pistachios. So I would love to say over 650 million pounds.
1: I think AgNet West needs to start doing the over and unders for some of these projections. I'm going to go over on this one. I think they're going to find more great, tremendous pistachios out there.
2: You just want to keep buying me steak dinners, don't you, Nick?
1: No, I want to get back, and so you owe me steak dinners.
2: Well, I will take the under on this one. Just hearing what's going on out there in the pistachio industry, I think they're going to be under.
1: All right, so we're gonna tie up on almonds. I think I think you're taking the under on the almonds. What did you decide on?
2: No, I think I'm the over on the almonds. I'm confused now.
1: Yeah, me too. We'll have to look back at our interviews with all the almond people, but I'm going to take the over on this. I just have a feeling we're going to sneak in on the overside. I love my pistachios. I think they do such a great job when marketing. I love going to the store and see the beautiful packaging. There's so many different companies who do great packaging now, so keep up the great work.
2: Yeah, they are getting a lot more shelf space. I feel like in the grocery store, it just they have to have the crop to sell.
1: Yeah, no question about it. And I think the inventory will be low again heading into this end of the year this year, but that's okay. I think nobody's better than Rich, and we appreciate him putting on a clinic today. This is a beautiful clinic for us for pistachios. So it's a part two. You can always go to agnetwest.com and hear all our great interviews, but this is a good one.
2: Yeah, and I love how optimistic he is. I mean, he brings so much common sense to the conversation, so much knowledge of the pistachio industry, but he's also just such a positive guy, which I appreciate.
1: And I like how he's talking about next year, what to do with those trees to get ready for 2027. We'll take a break. You're listening to the AgNet News Hour on your Tuesday morning. We will be right back.

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1: Welcome back on your Tuesday morning. It is the Ag Meaner and Sir Joss. Let's go back to Mr. Pistachio.
2: So, Rich, thanks for hanging out with us today. You're always the greatest to come on and talk pistachios. That everyone wants to know what Rich knows. More, I get more emails. When are you going to get Rich back on, talk pistachios? So, the rest of the summer, Rich, what do we need to know about pistachios heading into, let's say, August, September?
3: Yeah, the biggest thing, and I've done a couple webinars lately, right out of Craig Forshee's office here at UltraGrow. I'm trying to get farmers prepared, is like we talked about earlier, is not waiting until you're doing your soil amending in late October or November and thinking that's nutrition for the plant. As soon as they get done running this marathon and they get their ass kicked in harvest, let's start putting nutrition back in through the drip in the root zone where it is most, the roots are most concentrated. So they don't have to be big shots, just enough in your original hydration in between shakes if you're doing two, or as soon as the last trailer leaves that field and you turn the water on, let's start getting some nutrition back in small shots and get these trees revived so they can build carbohydrates and optimize photosynthesis for the next 3 months instead of waiting for them to try to catch up in late October, November. Be prepared. Companies like ours at UltraGrow, I mean, we will do injections for you. 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
3: 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We can direct you in the right direction for whatever crop advisor is in your immediate area to come out and help. But our guys are fantastic, where they just love making farmers do a much better job. Our motto around here is help farmers help themselves. That's how we build our business, is by helping farmers make their crops that much more optimal. So, and I think there's a lot of companies in the industry that are pulling in the same direction. Just use every resource you can, ask as many people as you can of what the right things to do are, and we're going to do a better job in this farming community.
2: And how is Mr. Tenaya Park legend Craig Forshee?
3: Craig Forshee is fantastic. He, same old jovial Craig, always with a smile on his face, and Mr. Happy-Go-Lucky. So he's built something special. It's fun to be a part of it, and it's always fun to get to see him almost every day.
2: Well, Rich, I just love when you come on the show, because now we're updated, but we're going to see the volume down a little bit. Price could be higher, but support the California pistachio industry, correct?
3: Absolutely. And again, thank you for what you do. It's so important to get the message out there and know what battles that farmers are up against every day, but also realizing there's only one, we are only one of five places in the world that can grow and do what we do in the Central Valley of California. Nobody has the size we have in this valley, and nobody does as good a job as our farmers here in the middle of California do. So thank you for supporting us and getting the message out of what it takes to get this done, and also making sure that people protect this great resource of proper nutrition that we deliver here in the valley.
2: Rich, and thank you for saying that, because my dream is I want to see the next generation take over the farm. I don't want to see anyone selling their farm because it's too hard. California is choking me to death. I can't farm. I can't make any money. That's my goal.
3: Absolutely. And I mean, I'm going to be 55 this year. That's the average age of our farmers now. And the next generation, there's a whole lot of them that are like, I'm not doing this. I am not going through the hours and the effort that dad or grandpa or great grandpa put in to make this happen. And if that goes by the wayside, the farms are going to get bigger and bigger and bigger. And then we're going to start seeing things get way more corporate. And there's a lot of great corporations out there, but we want to keep that small farmer still in business, able to do what he has to do, make a profit. More of the farmers markets popped up around the communities. We love that. We want to continue that tradition.
2: And my dream as well is bring water storage back to California. We've never done this. I think our political people still think we have 20 million people living in California where they haven't really focused on water. I think that's my dream as well.
3: Absolutely. We need more storage.

0: And again, that goes back to governmental control, right? You control the water, you control the people, and that needs to go away.
1: Before, again, I have one last question. Before I let you go, how important is it in this election coming up for California?
0: This is an absolute monster. I feel like I've said that for the last three or four elections. Like, wake up, people. But it just feels like every year we just keep digging a deeper hole. California, a couple times now, being this super majority of Democrats, we not only hit rock bottom, we started digging. So let's get out of this. Put the shovels back in the hands of the people, and let's turn ourselves back to common sense and make this state just absolutely thrive again.
1: Rich has brought up so many great points right there, Josh. First of all, nutrition. I bring it back to sports mentality. I always do it. I always do it. Back in the 60s and 70s, after the Super Bowl, players would just take 6 months off. They wouldn't do a thing. Then they get back in the weight room around, I don't know, June. Well, you can't do that in the pistachio world. That tree has to get back going for the following year. Nutrition is huge. And so he brings up so many great points with that.
2: Yeah, absolutely. And that's the thing. These trees are working year round, and this year's nutrition is going to impact next year's crop. So have to stay on top of it and not let a bad year get you down.
1: So make sure you get a hold of Rich if you have any questions on that, because you got to get it going. As soon as that year's over, that tree's an athlete. We got to keep it going. The other thing, too, is he brings up great points where the average age is 55 years old. And will the kids take over the farm, or will they just not even sell it? They'll have an investor come in and have a farm manager take it over. There's so many options anymore.
2: Yeah, there is. I'm hopeful those kids will, take the farm over. I hope we can, Trump's doing a lot, on a national level, and Brooke Rollins to, get the farm safety net built up and to get more farm aid out to these producers. So I'm hoping that there's a brighter future around the corner and these kids will want to pick it up and continue farming.
1: Yeah, I think Rich said it perfectly. California's digging a huge hole, and we're down on the bottom, and we keep digging lower and lower. We got to get out of this hole that we're in California and think about what we do best in California. And I think the farming world, the ag world, is a $67-plus billion industry, and we got to think about it. We got to take it more. We got to be right on our game with that. It looks like we're not, and now we got to bring it back.
2: Yeah, we really do, and we got to make it, something. It should be something these kids love to do and are so excited to do. I mean, I would love if somebody said, hey, here's 1,000 acres I'm going to hand down to you in this farm business. But we got to make it easier. We got to make it easier for these, families to continue on and continue for generations to come.
1: And I think a lot of these kids grow up and see mom and dad going, wow, they struggle all year long. They're just frustrated. They're just emotionally drained. I don't want to do that for the rest of my life, and we can't let that happen. We'll take a break, come back more about this, because Rich brought up so many great points on your Tuesday morning. We will be right back.

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1: Contests are open to listeners over 18 with a valid Social Security number. 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Prizes are non-transferable, redeemable, or exchangeable. Cash will not be awarded in lieu of merchandise or service. One entry per person per contest. Employees of the AGM Radio Group reserve the right to disqualify contestants who do not adhere to the contest rules. All prizes must be picked up by winner within 2 weeks of when the prize is won during regular business hours, Monday through Friday, 8:30 a.m. to 5 p.m., excluding holidays, at 3620 Sacramento Street, Suite 204, San Luis Obispo, California. All decisions, regardless of the circumstances, are final by the employees of the AGM Radio Group.
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1: Welcome back on your Tuesday morning. It is the Ag Meter, Sir Josh. Josh, two-part series, two-part interview with Rich Kreps, and talking about pistachios, but he's also talking a lot more because those pistachios mean so much more in California. And but what to do with the tree after the season? I think those are, he brought so many great points.
2: Yeah, he really did, and it's a great interview. If you missed any of the first part, make sure to go to our website and check it out.
1: So just plan on the volume down this year for pistachios, the price to be up a little bit. Or again, you're supporting your farmers. Let's go back to the interview with Mr. Pistachio. We're talking with Rich Kreps, and I think when we saw Spencer Pratt in the mayor race in Los Angeles, how it just turned completely. It's going to take 40 days to figure out a winner. I think a lot of people said, come on, maybe they're finally waking up.
3: The largest economy of a state in the world. We're fourth or fifth as far as countries are concerned in the world of what we do. And the United States of America outsources their voting machines to Venezuela and then has it all verified by Germany. What are we doing? This is stupid. We have the technology centers of the world and the smartest people. It takes us 40 days to count votes and we let other countries build our voting machines. Stop the madness, please.
1: Save America Act should be a no-brainer. Should be a no-brainer. And we got Congress.
3: 100%.
1: We got congressmen, people like Jim Costa, who votes no. He said, no, I don't want to vote Save America Act. This is where it blows my mind.
3: Well, we've also had several Democrats lately say, man, if we actually make people bring IDs, we'll never win another election. The cat's out of the bag. We know it. It's because of all of the corruption that is happening with our voting process that has to go away. I just pray that people wake up.
1: And this is why stay away from mainstream media. So listen to AgNet West. We're going to bring you the fair and balanced so people like Rich can share the story so you can decide. This is what we want.
3: Absolutely. Put the power back in the hands of the people and let us do what we've done best in this country for 250 years.
1: Okay, Rich, people are pulling the truck over. How do they get a hold of Rich again?
3: You can call at 559-706-6903. And if you want to call and debate, bring that on too. I am ready to go just like you are. We are fighting for making this state and this country great again.
1: Absolutely. Rich Kreps, Ultra Grow Consultant. Give him a call. Pistachio, he's a board. Well, he was. Now, well, you're not on the board chairman anymore. Tell me about that.
3: I did step down after a 2-year stint as chairman of the board. It is in amazing hands right now, in the hands it should have been even before me and Justin Wiley. I still will be on the board for another year, and then I'll have to step off after 2 consecutive 3-year terms. But it is in good hands. The board is great. There's a lot of fantastic men and women that make up that board. And your chairman now, Justin Wiley, is just a quality human being. Super happy of him being in place as the chairman of the board, and I think it's just gonna just keep getting better and better.
1: Well, we'll have to get Justin on sometime, but I have so many questions for. We could do the 2-hour show with Rich Kreps.
3: We could.
1: Tell me about the White House. I think it's my bucket list to go to the White House. Tell me about it.
3: The White House is special. When you hear all the madness in the media, what's going on, and we've torn, we're building this ballroom and everything else. It was a portico. And when you go there and you've been other places in the world and realize we don't have a ballroom that should actually support and be safe for some of the things that are being built, plus the extra security that's going in to the rest of the construction that's happened around there, it's magical. But when you walk through the halls and you see the pictures of all the past presidents and the first ladies and understand the history of those rooms, and then also more importantly, realize that we're 250 years old and churches all over Europe are double that age. Those that are still standing, because think of all that's been destroyed. We are the youngest country, one of the youngest countries in the world, and we've done more for this world than any other country. We have to take pride in that and realize that all of it then comes into this tiny little house in the middle of Washington, D.C. And when you get there, none of those camera angles, when you're looking down onto the mall, that look like these massive expanses of lawn that go to the Capitol building, right behind it, you're surrounded by businesses and hotels built

0: built up around it from the other angle, it is tiny. Yet it's controlling so much in the world and has made the world a better place.
1: And you had such a great photo with J.D. Vance, our vice president. I really like that photo.
0: That man is a rock star. I'm sure Marco Rubio is as well. Ron DeSantis probably is too. We have a powerful bench. J.D. Vance is a quality human being, and you can tell that when you talk to somebody. They look you in the eye, one, and two, they don't speak like a politician because they'll talk to you about what they know and their opinions. When they don't know, like California water, he turned a couple times to me and William Bordeaux, and he said, wait, stop, tell me that again. We do what? What he didn't understand, he asked questions on and just didn't act like a politician. If I have these solutions, he asked about the problems and then made sure he truly understood it before the conversation was over.
1: I love that story because I think the federal government has the backs of California farmers more than the political people in California.
0: Yeah, absolutely. I mean, you said it earlier, Secretary Collins is out there hitting the ground running, making this happen. The president absolutely wants ag to work. So does J.D. Vance. So does Marco Rubio. This is the lifeblood of the United States of America is farmers actually getting quality fruit and produce and nuts to the rest of the country and the rest of the world. Nobody does it like the Central Valley of California, and I hope that people protect that.
1: And we know that Steve Hilton will have a tremendous relationship with the federal government. I don't know about Xavier Becerra if he wins, if they're going to have any relationship.
0: No, and if we maintain a supermajority, we're not going to be able to get a ton done right at the beginning of Steve's term, but he's going to be able to veto a lot of idiocracy. So we definitely need him in place as governor to make California, I think, as he says, golden again.
1: Well, then my last question, I swear, Rich. The toughest question for you, can California be great again?
0: 100%. You drive, I mean, I'm a private pilot, so when I get in a plane and I fly from Monterey back over the Sierras, or I fly from Redding to Bakersfield, when you see the breadbasket right here in the middle of California, and then you see the Sierras, and you go see the California coast, or you go look at the northern redwoods, or you go out to Joshua Tree, there is no place in the world that has the climate and the resources and the beauty of Yosemite that we have here in California, one state that has it all. You can ski and surf in the same day. This place is absolutely magical. We have to protect it and bring back common sense.
1: Oh, that should be that's poetry right there, Rich. Everything in California is a disaster because it's man-made. We could fix it. Thank you so much, Rich. Appreciate you hanging out with us, and get a hold of Rich Krebs if you have any questions. Mr. Pistachio himself, thank you.
0: Always a pleasure. Appreciate what you're doing. Thank you, sir.
1: Rich Krebs. I got to be honest with you, sir, Josh. The ag meter wants to go to the White House. Think about our last interviews. Keely Cavillo was just in the White House. Rich Krebs is always in the White House. Tomorrow, we're going to have Rick Roberti, the president of the California Cattlemen's Association, is always in the White House. Tom McClintock, our outstanding congressman, in the White House. I want to go to the White House.
2: Yeah, me too. It's been a long time since I've been to D.C., and I'm itching to get back. Hopefully next year I'll be able to get out there, and we usually try to get out once a year, somebody from AgNet to cover what's going on for agriculture in the capital. So hopefully maybe 2027 will be my year.
1: Can Sir Josh make a call for the ag meter to get to the White House? Come on, you got a lot of pull. Come on.
2: I'll see what I can do.
1: Yeah, I want to go there. I just think it would be fantastic. It'd be a bucket list. I've been to two Super Bowls, but now I need to go to the White House. That would be my bucket list.
2: Yeah, it's a really cool town. It's really cool to see, you know, like he said, it looks like you see those expansive lawns, but really D.C. is just so much shoved into such a small area and just so much happening for our country. It's really cool to see.
1: I've had a great interview and meeting with Brooke Rollins. I want to do it with Donald Trump, RFK. I want to, J.D. Vance, I'm jealous. Rich Krebs did. Let's take a break. We'll talk more here on your Tuesday morning. You're listening to the AgNet News Hour. We will be right back.

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2: Welcome back, everyone, on your Tuesday morning. I hope you enjoyed that. It is the Ag Meter, Sir Josh. We talked with Mr. Pistachio, Rich Krebs. Josh, I really enjoyed that. He got me fired up that California can be great again.
3: Yeah, it is. It's conversations with people like Rich that give me a lot of hope for our future, and that California is getting to a point where we might actually start using some common sense and turn the tide and make California a great place to live.
2: This is one of the very few shows that you're going to see. We're going to bring our great people to you. So you make it your mind up. The Fair and Balanced Show. You decide if farming is important. Well, Rich is bringing up pistachios, what to do with your tree after the, once you wrap up the year, what do you do now for the next year? You just leave it alone like they did in 1964, or do you get it ready for 2027? Well, that's what Rich did today, and we're talking California. He's been to the White House. He's been to every committee. So, yeah, I really enjoyed today's interview.
3: Yeah, it's people like him that are fighting hard for our industry, you know, both at home and in D.C. that make the difference, and we need more people like that. We need more voices like that to be heard, and we're going to continue to do that on this show.
2: And Rick Roberti will do the same thing. We're going to have him on tomorrow talking California Cattlemen's Association. And I talked to him before because we'll have the interview tomorrow, but he was saying, boy, when I went to the White House with the Cattlemen's Association with the last administration, we wouldn't even meet with anybody. Maybe a little handler would come in and just talk for a minute, but like, we wasted our time to come here. Well, the new administration's all over it. They want to meet. They know they're very concerned about California, just like Brooke Rollins is. I just think it's outstanding that our federal government has the backs of California farming and ag, and hopefully it happens with the California politicians where we bring ag and farming back to 100%.
3: I sure hope so. I think we have a shot. I think this is going to be our year to do it. I pray that we're going to, you know, make agriculture strong again in California and continue to feed the country and the world and let these farmers do what they do best, and that's grow food.
2: We just want to have the right elections. We're just fair and balanced elections. We're not asking much. Just fair and balanced. Is that wrong to say that we want just legally a fair and balanced election?
3: Yeah, absolutely. I mean, I think that's what makes us a first world country is we need to have elections that we can trust and rely on and know that, you know, the people's voice will be heard. And so I hope we have that in California this year and that we can, you know, do everything possible to make that every election going forward.
2: And we just want to say thank you to listening to us because you're making this show one of the hottest shows we have and really in the United States right now. There's not a lot of shows that's going to bring fair and balance to you, so do you decide, because I think the mainstream media already decides for you what they believe. Well, we're gonna bring in the experts. Hey, I've invited Xavier Becerra on. We've had Steve Hilton on before, but if he doesn't want to come on, there's nothing I can do. So the emails I get, how come you don't have Big Becerra on? We want him on. But I don't think he'll come on, Josh. What's the Josh meter say? Do you think he comes on?
3: I'll be surprised if he does. I don't know. Maybe as we get closer to the election, he will, if he thinks he even has a shot at the, you know, people growing our food. But he might just be looking at it as, oh, those guys reach farmers, and so it's not worth it. But that's his mistake, because we reach a lot more than farmers. I mean, we hear from listeners in all sorts of tracks of life. We have people that are just, you know, not farmers at all, not really involved in the ag industry, but they enjoy listening to us, and we get emails from them all the time.
2: 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But if he doesn't come on our show, I just

0: won a debate. And if he has a bad debate, will people still vote for him? That's the question you got to ask. I want to thank Rich Kreps on great two-part interview. We'll be back tomorrow with Rick Roberti. Have a great Tuesday. You're listening to the AgMeet News Hour with the AgMeeter and Sir Josh. Be back tomorrow.
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0: And once again, away we go. I hope you are set for a Tuesday. It is 6:06, Tuesday morning, July the 28th. Man, once again, time is just flying by here as we get closer and closer to August. We're going to be in August by this weekend already. That's pretty incredible stuff. We've got news, traffic, and weather for you right now. And we're going to get the show started off today. And like I said, we've got a lot to talk about.
1: Good morning with your Central Coast headlines. I'm Ben Hayes. San Luis Obispo's Mayor Erica Stewart avoided censure after a personnel board hearing focused on how she handled a confidential grand jury report. KSBY says at issue was Stewart's decision to forward a confidential civil grand jury report to Cal Poly back in June 2025. The report, which was confidential when it was shared with Stewart, addressed what the grand jury described as the town and gown dynamic between the city and Cal Poly. It included complaints from nearby residents that not enough was being done to address fraternities, both sanctioned and unsanctioned, moving into neighborhoods and creating noise violations. The incumbent mayor is an employee of Cal Poly, where she works as a lecturer. 2 weeks remain for candidates to file paperwork required to run for office in the November 3rd general election. The San Luis Obispo County Clerk Recorder's Office says the candidate filing period runs now through 5 p.m. August 7th. The filing period for that office will extend through 5 p.m. August 12th if an incumbent doesn't run. Reporter Sharon Reardon reports singer David will go on trial for murder.
2: Following 5 days of graphic testimony, a Los Angeles judge has ruled there is enough evidence for singer David, whose real name is David Burke, to stand trial in the killing and dismemberment of 14-year-old Celeste Rivas Hernandez. Prosecutors allege the teen threatened to expose their relationship, putting the singer's career at risk. The judge found probable cause on charges, including murder, continuous sexual abuse of a child under 14, and unlawful mutilation of human remains. Burke, who's 21, is pleaded not guilty and will continue to be held without bail pending trial. I'm Sharon Reardon.
1: And the Department of Homeland Security says a review of California's voter rolls found what could be nearly 191,000 non-citizens registered to vote. California's Secretary of State Shirley Weber

0: where CHP Officer Rich Souza is standing by. Good morning, Rich. How's it looking out there?
1: Hey, good morning, Eddie. Thank you. Highway 101 is off to a good start. Traffic is moving at the speed limit from North County down to Buellton without any issues or delays. We did have a lot of overnight construction last night. Highway 101 at Avila, Los Barrios, and Santa Maria, they all had crews working, but they just picked up all their cones, and basically all lanes are now open, so you should be looking at a smooth ride right now. Please be safe and take your time this morning. Thanks, Andy.
0: You betcha. We'll check in with you again in about a half hour from right now, and it is 6:09. Now, weather forecast today is still calling for mostly sunny weather. High temperatures are going to be sitting somewhere in the North County today at about 98. Looks like we're heading towards triple digits again by the time the weekend hits. A little bit warmer than that in the South County. Actually, just my screen just flipped off there, so we've got to come back here. Looking at 80 the high today for the South County. So warming up a little bit from what it was yesterday. 75 along the beaches today. And I'm going to check out those temperatures for you here in just a little bit. I left my phone at home this morning, which is normally where I get those. So we're going to see if I can't find a different place to get our current temperatures. And we're going to get the show underway today.
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0: And once again, good morning and welcome to First Look. 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It is 6:13 here on First Look. It is that time of the week we get to talk about what's going on at Jack's Helping Hand. And Leslie Rodriguez, Executive Director, she is in. Good morning. How are you?
8: Good morning, Andy.
0: You made it back from Spain.
8: Did make it back from Spain. Great trip. What fun to be there for the finals of the World Cup. It was wild.
0: Are you doing fun things with your Etha now that you're back from Spain?
8: From Barcelona.
0: Yeah, from Barcelona.
8: Yes, we

0: It's, as a linguistically cognizant person, it's really tough for me to be there and think, are you lisping or are you just pronouncing
1: things? Pronouncing it that way, right. And Noelle Laird is in. Noelle is the marketing director for Jax. How are you?
2: Good. How are you?
1: Good.
2: Thanks for having me.
1: Oh, you bet. Good to see you again. And you brought a special guest with you, Leslie. Who'd you bring?
0: We did bring a great guest. This is Mike McCostin. He is a native of Morowagandi, and he is our park builder.
1: Our park builder for the Imagination Park.
0: We decided that when he went into retirement, he needed a job.
1: Okay. Mike, how are you?
3: I'm doing great today. Thank you for having me in.
1: Well, we're very excited you're here. So I cannot tell you the excitement that everybody who's come in for Jax has had about Imagination Park. And obviously, you've had a really big hand in that over the last little bit.
3: Yeah, last few years when I retired from teaching, I talked to Paul about getting the park going. And so since 2017, almost a decade now, we've been slowly working through and getting it built. And so we've finished stage one out there, which is our equestrian unit,
1: right,
3: up and running. And we're about ready to head into stage two right now. So we're in the prep of doing that.
1: The gals get giddy every time we start talking about playground equipment. It sounds like in December you have a big shipment coming in.
3: Yeah, we do. We have our playground is a large playground. It's circular. It's 180 feet in diameter. We have, we bought $1.2, $1.3 million worth of just apparatus alone is what it cost us. And it takes them 9 months to build. And so they're building that right now back in Minnesota. And it'll be shipped out hopefully by the end of the year. And so we're starting our preparation on our phase two of the park, which is the playground and the playing fields. We also have a barbecue area there and some other things. And so
1: now I know when you say the apparatus, you took a lot of pleasure in getting that all put together. Did they come in and design some of that specifically for Jax, or are these things, do you go to specialplaygrounds.com and pick out things that you're looking for?
0: Well, back when we designed the playground initially, we wanted it to have a design that looked kind of like an old Western town. It seemed to fit the theme of what we were looking for.
1: Right.
0: And so they put us in touch with Rec West, which is a playground building company. And we had gone out and looked at a few adapted playgrounds just to see what they looked like and what the apparatus looked like. And then we actually did a field trip, a few of us, back to Landscape Structures, which is in Delano, Minnesota.
1: Okay.
0: Yeah. And we got to see how they build everything, which is everything's kind of a unit construction. So they've got these big forms that they pour everything in. And the majority of their apparatus is there specialized in doing accessible playgrounds. So they create a piece of apparatus that is for a typically developing child, and then they create one similar to it that would adapt to a child with disabilities. So they kind of go side by side.
1: Nice.
0: And their creation. And so that's why the equipment is expensive and it all gets built kind of special order. But they've been really great with us. We've been in contact with them for, I want to say, for the last 15 years, indicating, yes, we're going to be building this. Yes, we're going to be building this. And some new equipment has come out, which has been great, because then they'll say, maybe we can replace this one with this new equipment, because they do all the research on their end to find out what's the successful equipment, what do kids like the best, and what's phasing out. So over the last 10 years, we've been able to modify the equipment a little bit, but the basic structure has stayed about the same.
1: Sounds good. Now, for those who may not know, the whole goal is to have a playground where everybody is inclusive and included and welcome.
0: Correct. The beauty of having the playground the way that this will sit, there's a pour-in-place surfacing that goes under the entire surface of this circular playground. So it is designed for children with any ability to be able to go out and play. If you're in a wheelchair, you can wheel yourself out there. But it's also designed that if you've got a grandparent or a parent who might be disabled, they will be able to go out towards that equipment and be near their child.
1: Nice.
0: So it really is universally accessible, not just for kids, but for everybody to enjoy.
1: Everybody to go out. So, Mike, what made you decide that you wanted to be a part of it?
0: Duress?
3: I think that I have a very good friend who I worked with for years who had a special needs son. And so I think I have some insight into the day-to-day life of someone who is raising a special needs child.
1: And it's quite different, isn't it?
3: And I understand those.

0: challenges, probably better than most, I would think. And so having seen that, I was always attracted to wanting to do something with helping out the special needs community as kind of an homage to Matt and his folks, because they did a fantastic job in raising him. And I always kind of, when I get down about things that don't go on time or we're off schedule, I think back to him, and it's a good inspiration.
1: Good.
0: And so it's very easy for me to be motivated to do that.
1: Now, did you, obviously you're not doing this all by yourself. You must have built a team over the years that's helping you with all this?
0: I think that the term herding cats is probably a little bit better
2: than building a team.
0: than building a team. I was a football coach. I kind of work off the structure of that a little bit, and it's a team effort from everybody at Jack's Helping Hand. The most amazing thing to me is the number of people in the community and the different companies that have been with us since I've been involved with it. And even prior to that, as Leslie said, we've been doing this for 15 years. And so companies have been with us for 15 years.
1: Right.
0: And I have phone numbers, and I call people, and you know, within hours, we've got somebody out
1: there.
0: Stuff
1: gets
0: done. Yeah, I mean, it gets done. And so, you know, I'm hesitant to name companies because I always feel like I'm going to leave somebody out.
1: Right.
0: It's always significant. But, you know, Bill Toma, Toma Electric, I was just in contact with them this last week as we move forward doing things. Tom Mano, Mano Construction, just fantastic. Sousa Construction, L6 Engineering, Alberto Lopez, doing a fantastic job with us, all the civil engineering, helping us through the permit process as we do things. DPSI, Jeff Zambo, does all of our markings and stakings, and he's just been instrumental. They're just a plethora of group that's always there. Jim Nishimori right now, mm-hmm. helping us with our landscape architecture. And so there's a lot of the different components I have been learning on my own, because I'm not a construction guy, but I am an organization guy, and so I'm able to put things in order and get things lined up. And so, you know, there's been some different bypasses as we've gone along. We've started in a direction, gone in a different direction based on our funding and trying to, you know, receive grants and things along those lines. But right now we have our phases going. It's great to see our equestrian union functioning so well,
1: right,
0: with the people that we have out there. Bonnie Burt does a great job running that, and Brianna Thompson, our caretaker out there, another PATH certified person. And so seeing that, you know, almost, you know, as I'm out there a few days a week, and now setting up phase two and just slowly working our way to get it all prepped and ready to go for when our equipment comes in.
1: So the equipment's going to be dropped off. I'm sure the semis are going to be there. You guys are going to be there with bells and pom-poms to welcome them. When they get here, what do you need before it gets dropped off? Are there businesses you could still use? Do you need some
0: We always use help. That's my job, is to go out and beg for help and support and money. And so right now our goal is to have all of the infrastructure already in. And a lot of it has been done already. This is where I forget somebody. Eddie Cota with Modern Perspective Plumbing. He's been with us since the very beginning. And we are really working hard on our irrigation aspect of right. our playing fields, mm-hmm. and laying out all of that landscaping and have those parts already in. We're going to have a certain amount of the concrete work done before any equipment ever shows up.
1: Got
0: and
1: it.
0: So it's coordinating that kind of in the right order, getting, so right now it's a matter of, we've got to make sure we've got our electricity and our water all set up for all of our irrigation on literally 15 acres of the park.
1: So that means when it gets dropped off, it sounds like you're going to be ready to go, and bam, bam, bam, in it goes, right? Yeah.
0: That's the hope. The hope is that we have all the infrastructure all in and set to go. I mean, a lot of it, as I mentioned, Toma Electric before, we did all of the electrical infrastructure, but now it's as we fine tune, and this is what's coming in. You know, where are we going to put the lights? How are we going to put the different things that we
1: right.
0: need? And that kind of thing. Where's all our water going to be so that we can irrigate all of it? And where's our potable water that we're going to use for drinking water and things along those lines? So we're all set when the whole thing kind of comes in the end.
1: Really-

0: ribbon cutting January 2nd or 3rd? Maybe,
1: we're going to hope so. Absolutely.
2: I would say definitely. I just don't know what year that's going to be.
1: Well, since we have to get it installed too. But I think, definitely after the first of the year, we'll have to really let the community know that it was a project that we started many years ago with the goal to get it done. And it takes time. And I have to say that Mike has been a perfect fit. He's very humble, but he's very clearly a very compassionate and well-connected individual. So I think the people that he reaches out to that want to turn around and give back to Jack's Helping Hand and give back because Mike maybe made the request, it's a gift. Yeah. And it's a testament to Mike's character. And that's where I think he's a really good fit in our fairly female heavy organization. He's been a really fantastic asset to us and just a real gift. So we're so grateful for his volunteerism for this. He's not a paid employee. He just shows up and has the reach out. And we are so grateful for that.
0: It takes a village. It does take a village. Noelle, I don't want to leave you sitting the whole time. I know one of the ways people can help is through donations, whether it's direct or by visiting some of the activities that you've got set up.
3: Yeah.
0: What do you have for us this week?
3: So Tiki Hut Slow is doing a fundraiser for us. It's called Wine and Walks, and it's going to be July 24th. So that is coming up pretty quickly.
0: That's Walks, W-O-K-S,
3: yes,
0: right?
3: Nice. Walks, yes.
0: Okay.
3: So great pairing right there. There are tickets online. You can go to Tiki Hut Slow, and you can go on their website and get tickets. And then the next thing is our summer concert series.
0: That's been huge so
3: yes,
0: far.
3: Yes, yes. So we have one in August 13th from 5 to 7 p.m.
0: Okay.
3: And it will be featuring Kentucky Monk. And with food for, I believe it's Wine to Table.
0: Wine to Table. Very good. So
1: that's at Biddle Ranch.
0: Biddle Ranch. And, of course, they've got the special Jack's Helping Hand wine that you can buy a bottle of that wine.
3: Mm-hmm.
0: And it's a really good event.
3: Yes.
0: All right. If people just want to make a donation, they want to call and donate time, what do they need to do for that?
1: Best thing to do is go ahead and jump on the website at jackshelpinghand.org or feel free to call the office at 805-547-1914.
0: Okay. And, Mike, if anybody wants to help out, they want to come in and they think they have something that might be helpless, you're building that park and putting it together, what do they need to do? They contact you directly? Do they call Leslie?
2: They go through the office with Leslie is generally the way that we get through to that. You know, we end up with specific needs at certain times. And so, but if anybody has any of those skills, you know, that they want to help out and do things, we do occasionally have work days out there where we're just cleaning things up and maintaining as we're going forward. And so if they get on the website, say they want to volunteer, I'll get a number, I'll give them a call and see what we can do.
0: So on a work day, guys like me could show up with a push broom, a pair of gloves and a shovel and be able to get something accomplished.
2: If you can run a weed eater and a blower, you're probably going to fit right into my level of skill.
0: That's my first profession, All right. Well, Mike, it was nice to meet you. Thanks for coming by.
2: Thank you for having us. We really appreciate it.
0: Leslie, although do we call you Leslie now? In Espana
1: I'm back.
0: Okay. You are back in set to go.
1: Yes.
0: Glad you had a good trip.
1: We had a great trip. Thank you so much.
0: All right. Tell Peter I said hi.
1: Noelle,
0: thanks for coming in.
3: Thanks for having me.
0: And we'll see you again soon. That's our weekly visit with the folks from Jack's Helping Hand.
4: From ABC News Tech Trends. OpenAI this weekend said it's still conducting a thorough review in connection to that incident last week, which involved two of the company's AI models hacking into the website Hugging Face. OpenAI says it plans to publish a technical report in the coming weeks once that review is completed. Kalshi has sent a letter to Netflix asking the streaming company to take down the trailer for Instadocs, the prediction games. It's an upcoming documentary about prediction markets, and Kalshi says the trailer contains false and defamatory information about the company. Netflix told The Hollywood Reporter it's standing by the trailer. And the next Google Pixel is looking like it'll get a price bump. In an interview with 9to5 Google, the company's vice president of devices and services, Shaquille Barkat, said shortages in the market for computer memory driven by demand from AI companies means economics have fundamentally shifted, and we're not immune to that. With Tech Trends, I'm Mike Dubusky, ABC News.
0: All right, Mike, thank you very much. It is 6:28, and I'm just kind of been getting everything all set to go here this morning. The Frederick Law text line is open. And I'm kind of disappointed looking at it right now because there were a whole bunch of texts that came in yesterday

0: that did not pop up. I don't know if I didn't refresh before I left, but thanks to Bobby yesterday. Bobby was texting in about our poll of the day and said he's definitely a chicken tender person. Although he said with the nuggets, it depends on where they come from, because not all places get it right. Our poll of the day yesterday was National Chicken Tender Day. And are you a chicken? And the way I phrased it on the poll was, are you a chicken tender / fingers / nuggets kind of fan? Although chickens don't have nuggets or fingers, either one. But Bobby said you got to stop at Charlie's King Falafel and Orchid for their chicken burger. They use chicken tenders in it. But they add some avocado to it. Actually, Bobby, that sounds really, really good. And T-Bird Steve and Sharon and Phil all texted in. Janine, just saw your text in this morning. Good morning to you. Hope you have a wonderful day today. Thanks to everybody who was texting in. And Janine, I missed your question. She actually texted in with a question for the California Highway Patrol when Jordan Richards came in yesterday. So I'll make sure I keep that. And next week when they come in, We'll talk to them about it and find out what's going on, okay? Get your question answered. In fact, it may be something that Rich can answer. I'll check with him, too. It is 6:30. We've got a quick break for a look at what's happening in ABC Networks. They've got an update for you. After that, Ben Hayes is back with our second local newscast of the day. We'll check in with Officer Souza for traffic. We'll add a weather forecast in there as well. Still, I think I've got all my current temperatures found now. I forgot my phone today. Maybe our poll of the day is, can you make it for a day without your phone? Because it's already driving me crazy. It is 6:30. Thanks for joining us on First Look.
1: ABC News, I'm Sherry Preston. A ceremony begins soon at the Capitol Rotunda to remember late South Carolina Senator Lindsey Graham. This afternoon, there will be a funeral at the National Cathedral. ABC's Jay O'Brien.
2: Graham will be eulogized here at the National Cathedral by his close friend, President Donald Trump, who has said that the South Carolina Republican was like family to him. Graham died suddenly just about 2 weeks ago due to heart complications. He had just returned from a trip to Ukraine where he met with Ukrainian President Volodymyr Zelensky. Zelensky will be here in attendance for Graham's funeral today in honor, he says, for Graham's steadfast support for his country and its defense against Russia.
1: Zelensky and President Trump meeting this morning. Also at the White House, Israel's prime minister meeting with the president 5 months after the war with Iran began. With the Senate expected to confirm Jay Clayton today as the next director of national intelligence, the acting DNI, Bill Pulte, just announced more layoffs. He says there's been a 30% cut in staff. This is ABC News.
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0: Well, once again, good morning and welcome to First Look. It is 6:34. It's Tuesday morning, July 28th. Coming up in our next segment, we'll have our first look at sports for you. We'll also take a look at an early morning happy hour. Happy hour's coming up in our first hour this morning. We work our way towards the weekend where we have a great big happy hour, feature all the stories from the week. But for right now, we've got a brand new one coming up. That's right after news, traffic, and weather. Ben Hayes is here to start us off.
1: Good morning with your Central Coast headlines. I'm Ben Hayes. Many Californians still face barriers to visiting the state's beaches despite decades of promises to improve public access. A UC Santa Cruz study found lower-income communities face challenges beyond cost and distance, including limited public transportation, underinvestment in some coastal areas, and a history of exclusion. Researchers say beaches in wealthier communities generally have better facilities and access, while beaches serving lower-income areas often have fewer amenities, more trash, and less staffing. Reporter Dina Kodiak says California officials are urging people to help prevent wildfires as hot, dry weather increases the risk.
2: The One Less Spark campaign asks residents to avoid activities that could start fires. The campaign includes ads and information to help keep communities stay safe. Tips include mowing lawns early in the day, keeping tow chains off the road, not parking on dry grass, using equipment safely, and getting permits for burning debris. Officials say people cause about 95% of California wildfires.
1: ABC's Sherry Preston says a new study gives some insight into how difficult it's been for a lot of Americans to provide food on the table.
3: The nonpartisan Urban Institute in Washington says in 2025, almost 20% of Americans had to use their savings to pay for groceries, and nearly one in 20 needed cash from one of those high-interest payday loans for food. Among adults who use credit cards to pay for groceries, almost 20% pay less than the full balance every month, and almost 9% admitted they didn't always make the minimum payment at all.
1: Starting this week, crews with Caltrans will begin shutting down the northbound Highway 1 off-ramp at 13th Street in Cayucas. Workers will be doing emergency repairs to replace the drainage system. Drivers will be directed further north to exit at Cayucas Drive. Caltrans says the ramp is expected to reopen August 7th. With your Central Coast headlines, I'm Ben Hayes.
0: All right, Ben, thank you very much, and good morning. It's 6:36 here on First Look.
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0: And when it comes to traffic, we're going to find out what's going on over at the Caltrans Traffic Management Center, and that's where CHP Officer Rich Souza is standing by. Good morning, Rich. How's it looking out there?
5: Hey, good morning, Andy. Thank you. Highway 101 is looking good from Paso Robles down through Buellton. No issues, no delays. We do have a disabled vehicle. This is going to be northbound 101 at San Luis Bay Drive, but it's on the right-hand shoulder. It's not affecting traffic. Just be careful passing through the area. And it looks like we'll have some Caltrans crews working on Highway 101 south of the Buellton area. So just be careful. Expect some delays there later today. Otherwise, your commute looks pretty good. Thanks for driving safe this morning. Thanks, Andy.
0: You betcha. We'll check in with you again in about a half hour from right now. And it's 6:37. Our weather forecast today is still calling for sunny and hot. It is going to be really, really warm out there again today. South County, we're looking for highs for San Luis and the inland valleys at about 80 degrees. If you're in the North County, high temperatures are going to be sitting somewhere near, whoops, hang on, I clicked off the 10-day forecast there. The North County is looking at quite a bit warmer. 98 the high today for Paso, Templeton, Atascadero, so it's going to be pretty warm. And then our current temperatures here on the Central Coast, I just lost where my current temperatures went, and I got them all set up, too. Oh, there we go. Hang on, I'll find Paso right now at 57, Los Osos 52.

0: San Luis at 54, Cayucas at 55, Arroyo Grande 53, Pismo Beach at 54. That's all of them I've got set up so far. And if you're just tuning in, I left my phone at home. So that's normally I have all my temperatures lined up and set to go on my phone. So we're trying to get them lined up on the computer, and I'll make sure we get those in the right order and set to go here pretty soon. It is 6:38 here on First Look. Thinking about selling your home and you're not sure where to start? Hey, it's Andy Morris, and the one call you need to make is to my friend Lindsay Hart. Lindsay uses premium marketing strategies to get results. Lindsay's annual sales volume is nearly three times that of the next agent in the area.
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0: We are here today with Erica Kruger. 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Erica, good morning. Welcome. How are you?
4: I'm doing wonderful. How are you?
0: 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It sounds like you've got a pretty good event coming up.
4: Yes, so we are excited and proud to be putting on Shell Beach Food and Wine, which is going to be an oceanfront tasting event held at Dolphin Bay Resort and Spa on August 29th from 1 to 4. And there will be live music by a local favorite, Emua.
0: That sounds like a lot of fun. Now, I'm assuming that at Dolphin Bay, with an event like that that you're having, you're going to level it up a little bit, aren't you?
4: Yes, that's actually one of the things that separates this event, Shell Beach Food and Wine, from other events. 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We are focusing on everything that the Central Coast has to offer and trying to keep it really local. So we have vendors from southern San Luis Obispo County through northern Santa Barbara County. So we aren't allowing anyone else to participate that isn't in our backyard.
0: So let's talk about the day a little bit. What can we expect at Shell Beach Food and Wine?
4: Yeah, there's going to be unlimited tastings from 12 local chefs, some breweries and distilleries, and over 30 different wineries. There will be live music, and it's going to be an outdoor event, so it will just be a wonderful summer afternoon by the sea, and one not to miss.
0: It sounds like it's going to be a really incredible event. One more time, where do people go if they'd like to buy tickets and get more information?
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0: All right, once again, we have been talking with Erica Kruger. She is the general manager at Dolphin Bay Resort and Spa. We've been talking about Shell Beach Food and Wine. Erica, thanks very much for joining us today.
4: Of course, looking forward to seeing everyone out there.
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6: From ABC News, Wall Street Now. Investors rode out a bumpy trading session to start the week. That Dow Jones advanced 260 points to close back above 52,000, while the NASDAQ composite gave up 0.2%. The S&P closed near its opening. Even Americans with only a fuzzy understanding of how tariffs work will be affected by them. The Yale Budget Lab has crunched the numbers and found the president's import fees will cost the average U.S. household $1,100 this year. Almost a year after the uproar over changes at Cracker Barrel, CEO Julia Masino is stepping down. One of those changes, since undone, was a redesign of the logo, getting rid of the old man in the overalls. Late-night TV comedian John Oliver is poking a very litigious bear, launching a line of merch bearing the image of a squirrel that looks

0: similar to the beaver featured in the Buc-ee's logo. Buc-ee's, the Texas-based chain of gas station supermarkets, has filed at least a dozen lawsuits against companies with animal logos. Jim Ryan, ABC News.
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3: Well, good morning. Let's take a look at what's happening in the sports world out there today. Lionel Messi amazed fans with his level of play at 39 years old in the World Cup. He's got a long way to go to match, Kazuyoshi Miura. Now, Miura is the world's oldest soccer pro. At 59 years old, he's playing in his 42nd professional season. On Sunday, he scored his first goal in nearly 4 years for the Japanese club, united in a 7-0 victory. Miura, who was nicknamed King Kazu, said, "When I scored, even though we were already well ahead, it made me incredibly happy to see the players, staff, and supporters all celebrating that single goal together with such joy." Well, Serena and Venus Williams may have a path to play in the Summer Olympics when they return to their hometown of Los Angeles in 2028. The World Tennis announced that it will award 6 Olympic spots to players who don't make the field either through their world ranking or qualifying. 4 of those spots will go to the winners of continental tournaments, and 2 will be reserved for former Olympic gold medalists and Grand Slam champions. The Williams sisters are both, so they have a clear shot to be picked when the LA Olympics are held in 2028. Serena will be 46 and Venus will be 48. And got some new details out from Tony Romo's arrest for DUI. Did he get a DUI or DWI? It depends on what state you're in. He was allegedly uncooperative with the cops after his arrest in Wisconsin last week. Court records show he was issued a citation for refusing to take the test for intoxication after arrest, stemming from his July 23rd run-in with the police in Milwaukee. Spokesperson for the Milwaukee County District Attorney's Office said that because all the allegations against Romo, the case is a traffic violation and not a criminal charge in Wisconsin. Romo's court date is going to be coming up September 21st. We will keep an eye on that one, too, and make sure that we let you know what's going on there. And last but not least, in the world of sports, let's start with baseball. Last night's action was mixed bag for California ball clubs down in Anaheim. The Angels dropped a tough one to Houston 6-4. In Oakland, the A's also come up short. They fell to Boston 4-2. The Giants had a pretty good night. They blanked Milwaukee 3-0 behind the strong pitching performance at Oracle Park. The Dodgers and Padres both had the night off. Now, here's what's on tap today. All 5 of our California teams in action. The Dodgers host Seattle tonight, 7:10. Padres welcome Colorado at 6:40. Angels take on Houston again at 6:38. The A's continue their series with Boston at 6:40. And the Giants close out their set with Milwaukee at 6:45 tonight. So, baseball fans, you got your pick of the litter tonight. And moving over to the WNBA, the league just came off its All-Star break, so there were no Sparks or Valkyries games last night, but the action resumes tonight. The Sparks are back on the floor against New York at 7. The Valkyries get a night off before returning to action tomorrow night against Phoenix. And that's it for a look at what's going on in sports here this morning. It is 6:47 here on First Look. We're going to do a little happy hour for you this morning.

Well, off the coast of Catalina Island, there is a 15-year-old shipwreck called the Midnight Hour. For years, it's been tangled up in what divers call ghost nets, abandoned fishing gear that just drifts around, trapping fish and seals and whatever swims by. Nobody's job to clean it up until now. There's a nonprofit called Healthy Seas that's teamed up with Hyundai to send divers down with the Ghost Diving USA to start hauling that net up off the wreck. And here's the clever part. Some of the old fishing net gets recycled into a new material called Econol, which Hyundai is turning into floor mats for their cars. So a net that's been snagging wildlife off of our coast for over a decade may end up as the mat under your feet. I like that. Since 2000.

2013, Healthy Seas has pulled more than 1,300 tons of the stuff out of oceans worldwide. And this isn't a one-and-done trip. Hyundai's also doing a beach cleanup at Huntington State Beach this morning and running an Ocean Heroes workshop for kids at Boys and Girls Clubs in Huntington Valley. Nice reminder that trash pulled out of the water doesn't have to stay trash. That is pretty cool, too. Well, about 80 miles east of San Angelo, Texas, there is a young guy named Bray Falls doing something I'd never heard of before. He's running what people call a telescope ranch. He's got 40 acres out near a town called Rockwood, and it's rated as one of the darkest skies you can find. It's a Bortle 1 zone. That's B-O-R-T-L-E, Bortle 1 zone, which is about as far from light pollution in the country as it gets. Stargazers from all over the world ship their telescope equipment to him. He mounts it, aligns it perfectly with the sky, and then the owner can log in from their computer anywhere on Earth and control their own telescope pointed at what they want to look at from 1,000 miles away. This is pretty cool. He's got space for nearly 20,000 telescopes inside a dozen big metal buildings. At night, the roof rolls back and the whole place opens up to the stars. Costs somewhere between $99 and $149 bucks a month to rent your spot. Kind of wild to think about. Folks living under the city lights in L.A. or New York still getting a perfect view of the Milky Way by remote control. That is pretty cool. Here is an 11-year-old. This one's out to Jacksonville, Florida. And it's a good one for anybody with grandkids. An 11-year-old named Nehemiah Turner just became the first kid in history of the Jacksonville Humane Society's Positive Reading Program. Positive, P-O-P-A-W. He's logged in over 100 volunteer hours reading books out loud to shelter animals. He's been doing it for 2 years now. He goes in with his grandmother, sits down next to a nervous or anxious dog, and just starts reading to them. Turns out that a calm voice does wonders for an animal that's scared and doesn't understand why it's in a cage. Nehemiah says it feels soothing for him, too. He'd rather read to the dogs than sit around on a screen. Take advantage of that while you can, Mom and Dad. He has formed a real bond with one dog named Hopper, who waited almost 400 days to get adopted. Wow. Nehemiah got a gold certificate and a sparkly paw print for hitting the 100-hour mark. The shelter says over 2,000 kids take part in the reading program. He's the first to ever hit triple digits. That's a lot of story time. I know that kids can read to animals at woods. I don't know if they do it with the dogs or just the cats. Here's a little nature story for you out of India. There's a bird called the Indian gray hornbill that just vanished from an area called Gur National Park. It's a huge reserve, more than 500 square miles for over 50 years, just gone. The bird is done. Well, not done, but gone from the park. Back in 2021, conservationists started reintroducing program. This year marks the fourth year in a row that the birds have successfully nested and raised chicks there. So now it's a self-sustaining population of more than 40. The reason it took so long to come back is they need big old mature trees, once old enough to have grown natural hollows that are big enough to fit a 2-foot-long bird inside for a nest. No old trees and no hornbills. That's the way it works. The hornbills are an indicator species, meaning that when they are healthy, it means the whole landscape around them is healthy, too. It's nice to hear on a Tuesday morning. Sometimes bringing back one animal means that an entire ecosystem can come back with it. And that's going to wrap it up for our happy hour today. We take all the happy hours from all week long, put them all together in one great big happy hour that we'll bring you on Friday. And that's why I feel good.

Have you got a favorite of the happy hour stories that we've given you so far this week? I think the one we had yesterday about Portugal's last circus elephant going to the Thousand Acre Preserve to retire. I think that one's my favorite so far. If you tune in every day, we'll give you a little happy hours. I said, then we gather them all together a little bit later just to let you know what's going on. Our poll of the day is not up yet, but it will be after today. I left my phone at home today. And yes, it is driving me just a little bit crazy, not horribly. I'm sure I'll make it through the day just fine. But the question is, if you left for work and forgot your phone, would you have to go back for it? Or are you going to try and make it through the day without it? Or could you just make it through the day without it? It's probably

way to put that. If you went to work, left your phone at home, and if you're retired now, just think back. You know, maybe you go someplace else. If you leave your phone at home and forget it, are you going to have to go back for it? Are you going to be able to do without it? That's our poll of the day. We'll put it up here shortly. Right now, the old poll is up. I haven't taken a look yet to see just what everybody answered. Yesterday was National Chicken Finger Day. Are you a fan of nuggets, fingers, strips? Any of those, yes or no? Normally, I would have put no. I've never been a big chicken nugget fan. But I've started enjoying. We got a Wingstop up in Atascadero now, and there's one just down the street from us here. And actually got Wingstop when we went to the circus for the first time. We thought, you know what, we're gonna grab dinner and then tailgate at the circus parking lot. And that's what we did, and got the Wingstop stuff or boneless nuggets, and I actually liked them. So I would have voted yes on that one. 51% of you said yes. You are a fan of chicken nuggets or strips or fingers. And 47% said no. And that's the final results of our poll from yesterday. Again, the poll will be up today here shortly. It is 6:55. Coming up in just a little bit, we've got ABC Network News for you. After that, we'll be back with a local newscast. Still to come before the morning is done, Brad Melke is going to check in with us with a start here. Gordon Deal will join us as well. We have guests from Big Brothers and Big Sisters stopping by today. And Debo is coming in today from Vitalant. So that's going to be coming up here in just a little bit.

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2: For a dozen years, Walmart has been the biggest company in the world. However, it appears it's not anymore.
3: At least not according to the Fortune Global 500 ranking released this morning. Amazon is number one this year, with revenue surging 12% and surpassing $700 billion. Behind the online retailer is former number one Walmart, followed by China's State Grid, United Healthcare Group, and Saudi Aramco. Apple comes in as the world's sixth largest company by revenue.
2: ABC's Jim Ryan. The man who's already pleaded guilty to murdering 4 University of Idaho college students now says

0: says he didn't do it. Brian Koberger seeking to withdraw his guilty plea, claiming he was coerced into making a confession.
1: Koberger, a former criminology student, had researched false confessions just months before the murders, writing a paper focusing on procedural injustice in the American system that has produced many false confessions. Critics suggest his paper could show that Koberger always planned to claim a false confession to manipulate the system. Either way, legal experts say withdrawing a guilty plea after sentencing is unlikely to succeed.
0: ABC's Hannah Batah. Singer Ariana Grande is suing dozens of hackers for leaking her previously unreleased music and for personal information on the dark web for profit. She says she's been the victim of years of cyber scams and hacking. Here's hoping you're not flying today. 1,300 cancellations, 1,700 delays at the nation's airports due mostly to the weather. Sherry Preston, ABC News.
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3: United States Deputy Sheriff's Association is a national nonprofit and America's largest non-governmental provider of services to law enforcement. 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United States Deputy Sheriff's Association, taking training to the next level because lives are on the line.
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0: Well, once again, good morning and welcome to First Look. It is 7:06. Tuesday morning, July 28th. Brad Mielke is going to be taking a look at some tariffs here in just a little bit, some of the new tariffs and what they mean for us. Gordon Deal will take a little dive as well into AI. You think it's possible for your spouse to cheat on you on AI? We'll talk about that with him. In fact, there are some prenups that may help you make that decision. It's all coming up in the next half hour. Right now, though, we've got news, traffic, and weather for you.
1: Good morning with your Central Coast headlines. I'm Ben Hayes. San Luis Obispo's Mayor Erica Stewart avoided censure after a personnel board hearing focused on how she handled a confidential grand jury report. KSBY says at issue was Stewart's decision to forward a confidential civil grand jury report to Cal Poly back in June 2025. The report, which was confidential when it was shared with Stewart, addressed what the grand jury described as the town and gown dynamic between the city and Cal Poly. It included complaints from nearby residents that not enough was being done to address fraternities, both sanctioned and unsanctioned, moving into neighborhoods and creating noise violations. The incumbent mayor is an employee of Cal Poly, where she works as a lecturer. 2 weeks remain for candidates to file paperwork required to run for office in the November 3rd general election. The San Luis Obispo County Clerk Recorder's Office says the candidate filing period runs now through 5 p.m. August 7th. The filing period for that office will extend through 5 p.m. August 12th if an incumbent doesn't run. Reporter Sharon Reardon reports singer David will go on trial for murder.
2: Following 5 days of graphic testimony, a Los Angeles judge has ruled there is enough evidence for singer David, whose real name is David Burke, to stand trial in the killing and dismemberment of 14-year-old Celeste Rivas Hernandez. Prosecutors allege the teen threatened to expose their relationship, putting the singer's career at risk. The judge found probable cause on charges, including murder, continuous sexual abuse of a child under 14, and unlawful mutilation of human remains. Burke, who's 21, is pleaded not guilty and will continue to be held without bail pending

0: morning, Andy. Thank you. We had a minor collision south of Napomo. It was southbound 101, just north of Speedway. Two vehicles involved, both on the right-hand shoulder, and it doesn't appear to be affecting traffic. Just be mindful in the area. The rest of Highway 101 also looking good. No major issues or delays. We also had another solo collision on Highway 1 just south of Lompoc. It's a vehicle versus deer, and the deer is still in the southbound lane. Excuse me. So just please slow down in the area while we get that cleared to southbound Highway 1 just south of Lompoc. Other than that, your commute looks pretty good. Thanks for driving safe out there. Thank you, Andy.
1: You betcha. We'll check in with you again in about a half hour from right now, 7:10 here on First Look. And that weather forecast today is still calling for mostly sunny weather. If you are in the South County for San Luis and the Inland Valleys, looking for highs today near about 80 degrees. In the along the beaches today, we'll go for 75. And if you're in the North County, I lost my Paso here. There we go. That's the one. Paso is kind of where we check in to see what it's going to look like for that 10-day forecast for the North County along the 101 there. And it looks like sunny today. Highs near 98. Going to be in the upper 90s for the next two or three days. Triple digits by Friday, Saturday, and Sunday again. Seems like the weekends are really, really starting to heat up again. And other than that, our current temperatures include San Luis Obispo this hour at about 54. Los Osos says 53. Paso at 58, 56 in Cayucas, 54. Mostly cloudy in Arroyo Grande. Pismo Beach at 53. Santa Maria at 55. Morro Bay at 55 as well.
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Once again, good morning and welcome to First Look. Kind of an interesting story. I did not put it in happy hour, but it almost could have been. A California man who was left stranded on a sailboat on the Pacific Ocean for more than a month was miraculously found floating off Hawaii. Kai Sato, who is 39, set sail from Catalina Island on June 7th. He was going to complete his first solo sail across the Pacific, but he encountered a major problem just 2 weeks into the journey. His mast snapped.

0: left him floating helplessly in the sea. He attempted to motor back to shore, but ran out of gas, and then the current began to drag him farther away from land, so he spent days crying, even contemplated taking his own life. He decided to action and started doing makeshift repairs to his boat. He used PVC pipes and kayaks and paddles. The repairs helped. Still took him a month to make his way back into the shipping lane from California to Hawaii. By July 11th, he ran out of water. He survived by filling buckets with seawater and tying plastic bags to seal it off in order to collect condensation. He said he was licking that to survive. For most food, he survived mostly on oatmeal and fish and squid that landed on his boat. Last Tuesday, he spotted a Pasha Hawaii ship. The crew from the ship dropped a rope ladder. He climbed on board. He was given a suite on the ship, alongside some fresh clothes and a lot of food. He's already planning his next trip. He's going to try to sail to the Philippines, and this time he wants a little bigger boat. So it turned out pretty good. And at 7:15, we're going to find out what's going on with the tariffs. Brad Milkey did a little deep dive and a start here for us this morning.
1: Yesterday, American officials opened a new bridge that will cross the border into Canada, connecting the cities of Detroit, Michigan, and Windsor, Ontario. Fittingly, it's named the Gordie Howe Bridge, named after the hockey legend who was born in Canada but plied his trade for the Detroit Red Wings. That bridge is almost the physical manifestation of that relationship. Two countries, each with industrial ambitions, exchanging their best.
2: It's really exceptional and going to be so important for our redundancy, homeland security, and, of course, our economic future.
1: It had been under construction for almost a decade. Well, on this same day, President Trump flew into Michigan to talk about the economy. But what's ironic about this is that despite President Trump championing this project in his first term, he was arguably the chief reason it took so long to open. The Trump administration had threatened to block this opening for months until Canada agreed to split the toll revenue with the U.S., despite Canada having to fund construction in the first place. Then, just last week, President Trump took his tariffs to a new level, adding new taxes to billions worth of Canadian products.
3: We are intensifying our negotiations with the United States in pursuit of a comprehensive agreement that addresses all tariff-related sectors.
1: In fact, earlier I said American officials had opened this bridge. That's because it had been scheduled to be a joint opening until Canadian officials, furious over these tariffs, opened their own section last Friday. American guests were uninvited.
4: We felt it's inappropriate to have a big joint celebration when we're working through those challenges. I think we're confident that we're going to work through this. We always do between U.S. and Canada.
1: That was the background hovering over all this as Trump delivered a speech to Michiganders on the economy. But as he looks forward to the midterms, are voters buying what he's selling? Let's start the day with ABC's Elizabeth Schulze, who covers economics. Elizabeth, I guess what was the overall message from Trump in a moment like this?
5: The message from President Trump, Brad, on the economy is that everything's going great.
6: We're blowing it away this time. We're blowing it away. You're going to see the results very soon.
5: He told a crowd of supporters in Michigan that things are looking good when you think about prices, when you think about jobs. He defended his tariffs, his overall policies of trying to boost manufacturing.
6: I'm a little bit upset because in 2.5 years you may have a different president, and that president will be saying how great the economy is doing. Look at all the jobs that he produced.
5: But as we've talked about, that isn't always what the data is showing, and it's not always what people are saying about the economy right now. We know that prices have been going up. Inflation has been going in the wrong direction, largely because of the spike in oil prices from the Iran war. The president at one point actually acknowledged that the war has been making inflation a lot harder, and he said, oh, don't worry, we're going to get that under control soon.
6: When the fuel comes down, which it did for a little while, then they didn't behave, and I had to go back, and now they're behaving again. You know, it's like playing a banjo. But every day we're fighting to put more money in your pockets.
5: But we've actually seen gas prices go in the wrong direction as the president has kind of escalated his rhetoric on the war. This was a speech to his supporters trying to make the case that his policies are working at a time that we see in poll after poll, Brad. Americans say that this economy is not working with them, that they are not better off financially than they were before the president took office, and that his economic approval ratings are near an all-time low.
1: Well, and I can imagine that oil prices and gas prices play really big in a place like the Motor City. But you mentioned tariffs. I was so confused when I saw these new tariffs hit last week, because they sound similar to the ones that were actually

0: expiring, but they're also different. Like, can you just break down what these tariffs are doing?
1: This is basically, Brad, Liberation Day 2.0. We remember last spring when the president came out, he had this big splashy announcement announcing what he called reciprocal tariffs on most countries, most of our biggest trading partners. Those tariffs took effect. The stock market freaked out. There was a whole bunch of back and forth. There were exemptions that were carved out. And ultimately what happened, Brad, is those tariffs, the reciprocal tariffs, were struck down by the Supreme Court. So what's happened in the months since then, in the past couple of months, the administration has been looking for ways to basically rebuild that tariff policy under different executive authorities. They had found one sort of stopgap way to do this that kept a lot of the baseline tariffs in place after the Supreme Court struck them down, but that was going to be a short-term measure. That expired, and basically the day that those tariffs expired, the administration came out with another sweeping round of tariffs under a new authority.
2: Countries and companies were coming in and just robbing us blind, and it was causing tremendous problems for your jobs. But now all of that is changing because I placed historic tariffs on foreign producers and manufacturers.
1: What we're talking about here are tariffs on more than 80 countries, accounting for 99% of all products that are imported into the U.S. So kind of say virtually every single product coming into the U.S. is going to be hit with these tariffs in some form. The rate is between 10 and 12.5%. That is in many cases lower than those Liberation Day original tariffs, spread, but that's still a pretty high rate. The justification for these new tariffs are that a lot of our trading partners used what he called forced labor practices. This is an authority where, you know, basically the administration did all of these investigations into these other trading partners and they determined that they violated these labor practices. And unsurprisingly, Brad, a lot of other countries are pushing back, saying that's just not true.
0: Right.
1: But what it really underlines, kind of big picture here, is that we are living in a world of much higher tariffs. Even after that monumental decision from the Supreme Court, he is doubling and tripling down, saying we're going to find more ways to keep these tariffs in place.
0: And then how does that, you mentioned that importers then have to pay these higher taxes because of the tariffs, but with the economic landscape in a place like Michigan, I guess, how does that impact sort of personal finances and perhaps voters in a place like Michigan?
1: That's a state that has seen a pretty direct impact from this tariff policy. A group that represents small businesses in Michigan put out numbers saying that $22 billion in tariffs have been paid by Michigan businesses from March 2025 through 2026. And they kind of made the comparison. That's nearly five times the cost of building that bridge that you were talking about in the beginning. I mean, these are big numbers, especially when you're thinking about smaller or medium-sized companies that are really dealing with a lot of uncertainty. And they've been facing this whiplash over policy. These are, in many cases, industrial companies that have to plan ahead. You can't just make a last-minute decision when you are putting in orders for, you know, 18 months, 2 years out. And this uncertainty has made doing that job a lot more challenging, along with the fact that there are just added costs from a lot of these policies that have been put in place.
0: Right. And if our listeners are wondering, well, you know, the Supreme Court got rid of that big package of tariffs earlier, maybe they'll do that here. A lot of legal analysts say these tariffs are now being done under different legal authority that probably has more staying power. So Elizabeth Schulze in D.C., thank you.
1: Thank you, Brad.
3: And thanks to Brad Mielke for doing a little deep dive for us there. It is 7:23 here on First Look. And don't forget, coming up a little bit later on, another edition of Hometown Radio. I'm not sure, is Dave still out of town today? I know Jeanette Trumpeter filled in last night. What a great show it was. I got to listen to the 50 years of Monty Mills that she talked about. She had Monty in and talked to him on the air. And I know they've got a couple of things coming up. In fact, you know, Monty is going to be performing at the Clark Center on October 30th as part of his big 50th celebration. We'll be talking about that, having him in on this show as well to talk a little bit more about that as we get closer. Right now, we've got Gordon Deal talking about AI. Now, would you consider it cheating if your spouse was flirting with an AI chatbot? Actually, some people are making that part of their prenups, and Gordon Deal does a little deep dive into it. Listen close, and then we'll think about it.
4: On the tech front, AI chatbots are redefining infidelity as prenups for marrying couples expand to include AI relationships. It's a story by Kelsey Villamis, senior reporter at Business Insider.

0: Kelsey, set the scene.
1: Well, I had heard from a cyber relationship expert that people had started thinking about this. So I talked to prenup lawyers who said, yes, this is coming up. Clients are coming in and they're saying this is either an issue that's happened in our relationship or something that could happen and we want to prepare for it in our prenup. So basically that they're adding provisions that instead of just, you know, what happens if your partner cheats on you with another person, what happens if they engage sexually or romantically with an AI?
0: Jeez, what does this language read like?
1: Yeah, it's interesting. One example provision that a prenup lawyer sent to me basically says, you know, included in the definition of infidelity is knowingly and intentionally engaging with an artificial intelligence chatbot, virtual companion, avatar, or similar AI-powered system for the primary purpose of establishing or maintaining a romantic or sexual relationship. And then it goes on to define some of those exchanges, which could be sexually explicit messages or images, sexual role play or cyber sex, and various things of that nature.
0: Boy, so are there legal questions still around this?
1: Yes. Yeah, so even though this is appearing in some infidelity clauses and prenups, you know, the lawyer said that this has largely been untested in court. So it's really not clear yet how this will show up or hold up. And it'll depend on the state. And in general, infidelity clauses are hard to enforce. So this could be even more challenging since we're not talking about a person. But one way to do it is to focus on any finances that are spent. So if someone's spending thousands of dollars on an AI companion, that would be a clearer way in.
0: We're speaking with Kelsey Vlamis, senior reporter at Business Insider. The story is called The Next Prenup Provision. What happens if your spouse cheats on you with AI? This, I guess, speaks to the loneliness epidemic.
1: Definitely. There's been a lot said about the loneliness epidemic. And I think one measure of what's going on is just the growth in popularity of AI companion apps. So you have Replica is one, Eva AI is one, where people can go on, create a person, a companion to talk to. And it really, a lot of people are engaging in these with these chatbots as relationships, either girlfriends or boyfriends or things like that. So, I mean, it's clear that people are turning to other places for human connection.
0: Yeah. And explain to the survey you looked at from Indiana University on how we feel about this in general.
1: It's interesting because everybody kind of has different ideas of what counts as cheating. And I think we think of emotional cheating as a gray area where people might have different lines. And when it comes to chatbots, it's the same thing. But this specific survey found that 61% of people believed that it was possible to cheat on your partner with AI, either through exchanging sexual messages with the person or having a romantic, or the chatbot, or having a romantic relationship with it.
0: Jeez, I guess setting boundaries here, that's got to be a thing, or at least a consideration.
1: Absolutely. The prenup lawyers I spoke to said that while, yes, obviously a prenup agreement should be enforceable in court, that's the goal, that largely the benefit of it for couples is that you're setting boundaries in your relationship before you enter that relationship. And this is honestly very relevant when it comes to AI, since this is so new. Some people might be surprised to learn that their partner thinks talking to an AI could be considered cheating. And other people might say, yeah, of course that's cheating. So it is just one thing that couples, through a prenup agreement or not, can just talk about in advance and get those boundaries set and make sure they're on the same page.
0: You know, broadly speaking, I thought it was interesting you said toward the tail end of your story that most prenups are never litigated.
1: Yeah, it's interesting. The goal of a prenup is to avoid a big fight in court. So instead of having to litigate it, you know, present your case in front of a judge, have the judge rule, the goal of a prenup is that, you know, if a marriage ends, both parties say, well, we have this prenup, we agreed to this, this looks great, and their lawyers can just figure out the terms to settle on their own.
0: It's Kelsey Vlamis, senior reporter at Business Insider.
2: All right, and but that's a tough question. That may have turned into our poll of the day one of these days here before too long. Would you consider having a talk or a romantic talk with a chatbot to be a romantic, would that be infidelity? I can see actually very easily how it could happen, just because some of the chatbots, the conversations you have with them, especially ChatGPT, that is, it is very human-like. It's very, you know, because I use ChatGPT to get information for the show sometimes. And the conversations that I have, it's like there is a person on the other end of that keyboard.

keyboard that's talking back to me. And I'm sure if somebody was to start asking questions that would steer it in certain directions, I can see where they could get pretty involved with that chatbot. Well, at 7:29, that is going to wrap up this segment here on First Look. We still have a lot to come before the show is done today. In our next segment, we are going to, actually, I'm not sure where we're going in the next segment. We'll get that figured out between now and then. I know we've got another interview coming up. Big Brothers Big Sister is going to be stopping by at 8:15 this morning. I believe it's Stacey Salome Day today. I think this is, she comes in every couple of weeks, and I know we had Michelle Tamori last week, so I think this is Stacey's week to come in and talk to us. Always a pleasure. And then we wrap up the show with Bo from Vitality. He's going to come in to talk to us about some of the things that are going on there. So thank you so much for being a part of First Look. 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

0: I'm Sherry Preston. Americans' confidence in the economy falling this month as gas prices resume their climb. The Conference Board said today its Consumer Confidence Index fell to 90.8 in July from 92.2 in June. At the Capitol Rotunda, a service for South Carolina Senator Lindsey Graham. Ahead of his funeral this afternoon, a bipartisan group of senators has announced an agreement to move forward on sanctions for Iran and Russia, named in Graham's honor. Authorities in France have ordered nearly 4,000 more people to evacuate from tourist sites amid wildfires spreading across the country, and that country in parts of Spain. ABC's Marcus Moore has been near Madrid.
1: We talked to one guy, a 58-year-old driver, who can't get back to his home. He told us he slept in his car for the better part of a week because the shelter is full, he told us. So, you know, that gives you a sense of kind of what people are dealing with here.
0: This is ABC News.
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0: Well, once again, good morning and welcome to First Look. It is 7:33. Tuesday morning, July 28th, coming up in our next segment. We are going to be, we're going to be checking in with Timothy White. Timothy is a celebrity photographer. He's got a brand new book out he wanted to tell us about. It's called Life Through My Lens. He'll be telling us about what it's like shooting some of the, shooting pictures of some of the biggest stars in Hollywood. That'll be coming up here in just a little bit, right after news, traffic, weather, and got another look at sports coming up as well.
1: Good morning with your Central Coast headlines. I'm Ben Hayes. Many

0: Californians still face barriers to visiting the state's beaches despite decades of promises to improve public access. A UC Santa Cruz study found lower-income communities face challenges beyond cost and distance, including limited public transportation, underinvestment in some coastal areas, and a history of exclusion. Researchers say beaches in wealthier communities generally have better facilities and access, while beaches serving lower-income areas often have fewer amenities, more trash, and less staffing. Reporter Dina Kodiak says California officials are urging people to help prevent wildfires as hot, dry weather increases the risk.
1: The One Less Spark campaign asks residents to avoid activities that could start fires. The campaign includes ads and information to help keep communities stay safe. Tips include mowing lawns early in the day, keeping tow chains off the road, not parking on dry grass, using equipment safely, and getting permits for burning debris. Officials say people cause about 95% of California wildfires.
0: ABC's Sherry Preston says a new study gives some insight into how difficult it's been for a lot of Americans to provide food on the table.
2: The nonpartisan Urban Institute in Washington says in 2025, almost 20% of Americans had to use their savings to pay for groceries, and nearly 1 in 20 needed cash from one of those high-interest payday loans for food. Among adults who use credit cards to pay for groceries, almost 20% pay less than the full balance every month, and almost 9% admitted they didn't always make the minimum payment at all.
0: Starting this week, crews with Caltrans will begin shutting down the northbound Highway 1 off-ramp at 13th Street in Cayucas. Workers will be doing emergency repairs to replace the drainage system. Drivers will be directed further north to exit at Cayucas Drive. Caltrans says the ramp is expected to reopen August 7th. With your Central Coast headlines, I'm Ben Hayes.
3: 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It is 7:36 here on First Look.
4: Traffic and weather together, now on 920 KVEC.
3: And when it comes time for traffic, we check in with CHP Officer Rich Sousa. Good morning, Rich. How's it looking out there?
5: Hey, good morning, Eddie. Thank you. Overall, Highway 101 looks good. We don't have any major issues or delays. We had a solo collision earlier, southbound 1, south of Lompoc. It was a vehicle versus deer, and we have an officer en route to get that cleared up for you. We also have some construction to mention, Highway 101 south of Buellton, so please slow down and expect delays in that area. But other than that, you should have a nice commute right now. Please be safe out there. Thanks, Andy.
3: You betcha. We'll check in with you again in about a half hour from right now. And it is 7:36. That weather forecast still calling for mostly sunny skies today. It's looking at highs near 80 if you're in San Luis and the surrounding areas. In the North County, highs near 98. And along the beaches today, somewhere near 75 degrees. Our current temperatures include Morro Bay at 55, Santa Maria at 55, Pismo 53, Arroyo Grande 54, 56 in Cayucas, Paso, Templeton, Atascadero all at 58, Los Osos at 53, and San Luis Obispo is at 54 this hour. And it is 7:37 here on First Look. We're going to find out what's going on. I had to think about where I was there for a second. And I looked over, I saw the blinking line. Rod is standing by from Spencer's Fresh Markets. Good morning, Rod. How you doing?
6: I'm doing great, and you?
3: Good. I thought John had a busy day today. My head's kind of spinning backwards, too, just a little bit. I left my phone at home.
6: Oh, no.
3: And, you know, it's a 28-minute drive back to get it, so I did not turn around, did not go get it. In fact, that's our poll of the day today. If you went to work and left your phone at home, would you have to go get it at some point, or would you be okay a day without it? How about you?
6: I think I have to go get it. It's hooked to me, and I do half my business on my phone, so
3: yeah.
6: I pretty much have to take care of it.
3: Yeah, for me, the only thing that worries me is I'm not sure where it fell off. It was on a holster on my belt, and so I got to work, and a holster was empty, so that means it was either out while I was feeding horses, or hopefully I'm sure it's at the house someplace. It just could be buried under some hay or something else. So I'll have to go home and start calling it. Hope I can hear it at that point. Hey, it's the last day of this week's ad. What are some of the things we want to make sure people take advantage of at Spencer's before the new ad comes out tomorrow?
6: Well, we'll start off with a great price on those fresh boneless, skinless chicken breasts at $1.99 a pound. 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We have our center cut beef back ribs at $5.99 a pound. Those have the knuckles cut off and they've been split down the middle. So it's a great product there. And we have pork shoulder butts bone in at $2.39 a pound. Fabulous price on those.

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1: All right. And how about produce department? What's going on right there? Still summer fruits?
0: Still summer fruits. It's looking pretty good. 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And our friends at Bonnie Pack, we've got a lettuce sale from them, the iceberg, the green leaf, the red leaf, and romaine, all at 99 cents a bunch. We've got our local Italian or yellow squash out there at 99 cents a pound, and the rest of our summer fruits, the yellow and white peaches, yellow and white nectarines, or red and black plums, all $1.99 a pound.
1: Now, I know that with all the screaming everybody's been doing about the lettuce and the Taco Bell stuff, you guys haven't had to pull anything, have you?
0: No, we're in pretty good shape on all that, so we're good to go.
1: All right, and if you want more information, all you have to do is head to spencersfreshmarkets.com. You can also check out what's going on Instagram or Facebook. If you want to swing by a store, where are we going to find you, Rod?
0: Here in Santa Maria, we are at 3580 Orca Road, and in Morro Bay up by the Rock, we are at 2650 Main Street.
1: And soon to be showing up in Lompoc. In fact, that's where John's at today, isn't it?
0: That he had to take off. The server got delivered to his house for the store, and he had to go get that going and installed, so you got me today.
1: All right, we're closer and closer. Well, have yourself a great day, and we'll check in with you again soon, okay?
0: Sounds good. Thank you.
1: You betcha. 7:41 here on First Look. And coming up in just a little bit, we're going to be talking with Timothy White, celebrity photographer extraordinaire. We are here today with Erica Kruger. She's the general manager at Dolphin Bay Resort and Spa. Erica, good morning. Welcome. How are you?
2: I'm doing wonderful. How are you?
1: I'm doing outstanding. Tell me about Shell Beach Food and Wine. It sounds like you've got a pretty good event coming up.
2: Yes, so we are excited and proud to be putting on Shell Beach Food and Wine, which is going to be an oceanfront tasting event held at Dolphin Bay Resort and Spa on August 29th from 1 to 4. And there will be live music by a local favorite, Emua.
1: That sounds like a lot of fun. Now, I'm assuming that at Dolphin Bay, with an event like that that you're having, you're going to level it up a little bit, aren't you?
2: Yes, that's actually one of the things that separates this event, Shell Beach Food and Wine, from other events, because really anything at Dolphin Bay is just an elevated experience. I mean, the location with the oceanfront views, the level of customer service that we offer, it just feels different when you're at Dolphin Bay, and it's a great feeling. We are focusing on everything that the Central Coast has to offer and trying to keep it really local. So we have vendors from southern San Luis Obispo County through northern Santa Barbara County. So we aren't allowing anyone else to participate that isn't in our backyard.
1: So let's talk about the day a little bit. What can we expect at Shell Beach Food and Wine?
2: Yeah, there's going to be unlimited tastings from 12 local chefs, some breweries and distilleries, and over 30 different wineries. There will be live music, and it's going to be an outdoor event, so it will just be a wonderful summer afternoon by the sea, and one not to miss.
1: It sounds like it's going to be a really incredible event. One more time, where do people go if they'd like to buy tickets and get more information?
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1: All right, once again, we have been talking with Erica Kruger. She is the general manager at Dolphin Bay Resort and Spa. We've been talking about Shell Beach Food and Wine. Erica, thanks very much for joining us today.
2: Of course, looking forward to seeing everyone out there.
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2: And let's take a look at what's going on in sports here this morning. We'll start with baseball. Last night's action was a mixed bag for our California ball clubs. In Anaheim, the Angels dropped a tough one to Houston, 6-4. In Oakland, the A's also came up short, falling to Boston, 4-2. The Giants had themselves a night. They blanked Milwaukee, 3-0, behind a strong pitching performance at Oracle Park. And the Dodgers and the Padres both had the night off. Here's what's on tap today. All five California teams are in action. The Dodgers host Seattle tonight at 7:10. The Padres welcome Colorado at 6:40. Angels take on Houston again at 6:38. The A's continue their series with Boston at 6:40. And the Giants close out their set with Milwaukee at about 6:45. So baseball fans, you pretty much have your pick of the litter tonight. In the WNBA, the league just came off its All-Star break, so there were no Sparks or Valkyries games last night, but the action resumes tonight. Sparks are back on the hardwood against New York at 7 p.m. The Valkyries get a night off before returning to action tomorrow against Phoenix. Now we head to the NFL. Training camps are in full swing. The 49ers are 2 days into camp in Santa Clara. All eyes are on quarterback Brock Purdy, who's looked pretty sharp early, including a nice deep connection with receiver Mike Evans. The big storyline to watch is whether a healthy Nick Bosa can help fix a pass rush that struggled after last season. Meanwhile, Coach Kyle Shanahan is easing back into full duty after a car accident earlier this month, so there's a little extra attention to how camp is being run in his absence. It's early, but there's still plenty for Bay Area fans to keep an eye on this week. And Tony Romo was allegedly uncooperative with officers after his arrest in Wisconsin last week. Court records show he was issued a citation for refusing to take the test for intoxication after arrest, stemming from his July 23rd run-in with police in Milwaukee. Spokesperson for the Milwaukee County District Attorney's Office said that because of the allegations against Tony Romo, the case is a traffic violation and not a criminal charge in Wisconsin. His court date is coming up September 21st. We will keep an eye on that and keep you informed. It is 7:48 here on First Look. And I told you we had a little chat coming up that I think you might enjoy. We have been talking about Timothy White. He has a new book out called Life Through My Lens. It's a riveting story about a man whose lens has shaped the images of some of the biggest stars in Hollywood. Timothy White has got this candid memoir. It recounts some of the most iconic images in pop culture and what the man behind the camera learned along the way. And he joins us right now. Timothy, good morning. How are you, sir?
4: I'm good. Thank you, Kai.
2: Well, good morning. Thank you so much for taking some time to Zoom with us today. I appreciate it. So before all the celebrities Were you in a career in photography before? How did it all get started?
5: I think it started for me pretty early on, where I was really conscious of family snapshots and that kind of thing. And then got into old movies and started to see how storytelling can be done through light and through composition and things like that. So that always intrigued me, although I never really saw myself as a photographer. And it really wasn't until sort of the music scene in the late 60s, early 70s.

0: 50s kind of came so alive, and musicians became such a big deal and were celebrities in their own right. And that imagery and that lifestyle really intrigued me. So it had less to do with even photography as it did me wanting to be a part of that image and that image making and that lifestyle.
1: Now, can you remember who was the very first major celebrity that you got to work with?
0: I do, and funny enough, it was someone quite large, was Paul McCartney.
1: Oh, wow.
0: I got a call to do a shoot in London. I was just a young pup photographer and got over there to work with him. It was so interesting, the whole experience for me, because I grew up with that. I got to tell you one other thing that was really interesting. Linda was this photographer shooting musicians, and of course got total access after her relationship with Paul. And then fast forward 1991 or something, I was shooting a Rolling Stone cover of Paul McCartney, and I was on the road with him for a week, and I tried all week to get one specific shot with him, and I couldn't get it. I got everything else, but I didn't get the cover that I wanted. And at the last minute, they said I can jump on the private plane with them and go to actually, we were in the States and was going up to Canada for a concert, and I jumped at the opportunity. I got on the plane, and the door closed, and it was just me, Paul, and Linda. And so I got the opportunity to be with her a little bit as well as with him, and it was quite special, and got the shot.
1: And you got the shot. So where did that photo end up?
0: It was the cover of Rolling Stone. I spent a week, and so you shoot a lot. I was at the concert every night, and I had every opportunity with him, but he was on the road, and so I had this idea of him on the road, and all I wanted to do was get him on the side of the road. Well, getting Paul McCartney on the side of the road was like getting the president to do something like that. So I finally got the opportunity once we got into Canada, and made a special image, which was him hitchhiking on the side of the road in Toronto.
1: So now, what do you want readers to take away from the book? What's your goal here?
0: Yeah, I mean, I think it's the stories behind the photographs for sure, but it's also the stories behind the man who took the photographs and sort of what I was experiencing in my own life and sort of the ups and downs of what goes on in my own life at the same time as I was, flying around the world with these really inspiring, special people. And I think the lesson that I want other people to get from it or to learn from it maybe is what I learned from it by acknowledging it, which was that we all just have to take one step in front of the other, and it's about resilience, and it's about doing our best in every area of our life.
1: Now, and again, you've got pictures with so many famous celebrities. When we see a shot, who has decided on that shot? Do you decide what the shot you want to take, or do they say, hey, I'd like a picture of this? Who makes that decision?
0: Well, that's a good question. I mean, it really depends on who I'm working for, but for the most part, the level of my career was I was given the opportunity to go do what I do best, right?
1: Right.
0: Those of us in the photography game, we're lucky enough to reach a certain level, we're known for our vision or our approach to it. And so for me to walk in that room, there's sort of already an established respect that we both have for each other.
1: Mm-hmm.
0: And to be honest, though, I never know what I'm going to do. I kind of like being reactionary and sort of walking in and seeing what it's like, seeing what their mood is like, seeing what the clothes are like, what's the light like, what's the location, and try and then react to that and create something wonderful.
1: And again, well, a little red light just clicked on, so that means we need to wrap it up. But I appreciate your taking a few minutes with us this morning. Timothy White's got the new book, A Real Story, about the man whose lens shaped the images of some of the biggest stars in Hollywood. It's called Life Through My Lens. Timothy, thank you so much for your time today. I really appreciate it.
0: Thank you. Appreciate it.
1: You betcha. It is. Hopefully we'll have him back on the air again here sometime. 7:53 and 5 minutes on Zoom with Timothy White here this morning. Still a lot to talk about before the show is done. Gordon Deal was talking about the midterm elections and some of the integrity of some of those midterm elections. And so we'll check in with him and find out what he had to say about that.
2: Should Americans vote with full confidence about safety and security in the November midterm elections? We asked that of our next guest, Charles Stewart, political science professor at the Massachusetts Institute of Technology and director of the MIT Election Data and Science Lab. Charles, how do you process arguments from each side?
3: Yeah, I process it in a couple of ways. One is I understand why people have those attitudes. Like everything else in politics these days, a lot of attitudes about election integrity, election administration are partisan coded. And so that's part of it. The other part is just someone who, studies election administration a lot, observes it a lot, talks to election administrators a lot.

0: And I could talk for a long, long time about the various ways in which elections are secured, and that the empirics are such that election fraud is very rare, and even more rarely affects the outcomes of elections.
1: Yeah. All right. So, devil's advocate, I'd say there's still issues allegedly in Maricopa County, Arizona, and aha, look what just happened in New Jersey. To that, you'd say what?
0: Well, those are two things. I mean, Maricopa County, there's been a lot of things said about Maricopa County, against which there have been countless hand audits of all sorts of procedures and outcomes in Maricopa County, and no one has found anything. In the case of New Jersey, I mean, I think New Jersey is an interesting case where there were non-citizens put on the voter rolls through the Department of Motor Vehicles. It's actually not clear how many actual non-citizens were put on the voter rolls, but it was clear that there was an error in transmitting data, and so there was the possibility that several hundred, if not several thousand, non-citizens were put on the rolls, and that some of them voted. We will find out in the next few weeks, I hope, how many of those people were actually non-citizens, both when they registered and when they voted. I think it's important to note that in the context of 7 million registered voters in New Jersey, we are talking about less than something like 0.001% of people who are on the voter rolls. Doesn't excuse the errors that were made. And I think there were some mistakes in the follow-up in New Jersey. But again, nothing that would have affected the outcomes. I think, you know, in fact, the errors were caught and they're being addressed.
1: We're speaking with Charles Stewart, political science professor at the Massachusetts Institute of Technology, also director of the MIT Election Data and Science Lab. So come November, do you have full confidence that things are on the up and up when it comes to elections?
0: Well, I do, and you don't have to trust me. I mean, if you do have doubts, state and local officials have ways that voters can verify. They can watch logic and accuracy testing of the voting machines. In many states, they can actually observe the voting and observe the counting and observe the procedures. You can take a look at the voting rolls and you can check them out for yourself. So citizens do have a role in, kind of trust but verify.
1: How do you do that, by the way? I wasn't aware of that. What could I as a citizen do on it? I could stand there and watch the process unfold? What do you mean check voting rolls? How would I do that?
0: Well, so there are many things here. With respect, the easiest thing to do, the most direct thing to do, is to call your local election office and say, I want to observe what happens when you prepare your voting machines to vote.
2: And again, that is MIT professor Charles Stewart joining Gordon Deal to talk a little bit more about what's going on with the integrity of midterm elections.
3: When was the last time you walked into a store and talked to someone who actually knew electronics? 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

0: New York City and keep his apartment there during the NBA season. He's expected to commute daily from the city to Philadelphia, potentially by helicopter. I'm Sherry Preston, ABC News.
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5: Now, once again, good morning and welcome to First Look. It is 8:06. Got one more hour left to go here. We've got Big Brothers, Big Sisters of San Luis Obispo going to be joining us for a segment coming up here in just a little bit, and then we'll finish off the show with Bo from Vitalant. He'll be coming in to talk to us a little bit at about 8:40.
6: Good morning with your Central Coast headlines. I'm Ben Hayes. San Luis Obispo's Mayor Erica Stewart avoided censure after a personnel board hearing focused on how she handled a confidential grand jury report. KSBY says at issue was Stewart's decision to forward a confidential civil grand jury report to Cal Poly back in June 2025. The report, which was confidential when it was shared with Stewart, addressed what the grand jury described as the town and gown dynamic between the city and Cal Poly. It included complaints from nearby residents that not enough was being done to address fraternities, both sanctioned and unsanctioned, moving into neighborhoods and creating noise violations. The incumbent mayor is an employee of Cal Poly, where she works as a lecturer. 2 weeks remain for candidates to file paperwork required to run for office in the November 3rd general election. The San Luis Obispo County Clerk Recorder's Office says the candidate filing period runs now through 5 p.m. August 7th. The filing period for that office will extend through 5 p.m. August 12th if an incumbent doesn't run. Reporter Sharon Reardon reports singer David will go on trial for murder.
7: Following 5 days of graphic testimony, a Los Angeles judge has ruled there is enough evidence for singer David, whose real name is David Burke, to stand trial in the killing and dismemberment of 14-year-old Celeste Rivas Hernandez. Prosecutors allege the teen threatened to expose their relationship, putting the singer's career at risk. The judge found probable cause on charges, including murder, continuous sexual abuse of a child under 14, and unlawful mutilation of human remains. Burke, who's 21, is pleaded not guilty and will continue to be held without bail pending trial. I'm Sharon Reardon.
6: And the Department of Homeland Security says a review of California's voter rolls found what could be nearly 191,000 non-citizens registered to vote. California's Secretary of State Shirley Weber disputes the claims, calling them unsubstantiated. You're up to date with your Central Coast headlines. I'm Ben Hayes.
5: All right, Ben, thank you very much. And good morning. It is 8:08 here on First Look.
4: Traffic and weather together now on 920 KVEC.
5: And when it comes to traffic, we're going to find out what's going on. We check in with CHP Officer Rich Souza. Good morning, Rich. How's it looking out there today?
8: Hey, good morning, Eddie. Thank you. Overall, Highway 101 looks pretty good. Northbound 101 near Pismo had some slower traffic a few minutes ago. This was near 4th Street. No collisions reported, just a little heavy commute traffic, but it looks like it's moving pretty good right now. Caltrans is showing another crew setting up an orchid. They're going to be working near Highway 135 and Clark Avenue, so expect some delays

0: 101, upper 90s over the next couple of days, triple digits Friday, Saturday, Sunday, and into Monday as well. They're talking 102 on Friday through 104 on Sunday, so it looks like it could be a little warm in the North County this weekend. In the South County, highs near 80 for San Luis and the Inland Valley, 75 along the beaches, and current temps that include... Let me see if I can get these all lined up for you here. Morro Bay at 55 this hour, 56 in Santa Maria, 55 in Pismo Beach, Arroyo Grande at 56. That seems like it's a little low. I'm going to see if I can't update those for you here in just a moment. But 62 in Paso, Templeton, and Atascadero.
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0: Molly Kern, Executive Director of the Slo Food Bank, is in studio with us here today. Molly, it has to be very rewarding working for a group like the Slo Food Bank.
3: Yeah, I feel like we're so lucky to be this community's food bank because we get to have such amazing community members that have so much support and buy-in and ownership. We get to work with local farmers to, like you were saying, stretch donations a gazillion different ways. It definitely is a team effort over here at the food bank, and we're excited to be joining you.
0: Many times when people put a face to what they think is food insecure, it's not really accurate, is it?
3: Yeah, and it's totally understandable because with food insecurity, with hunger, there's no way to know if someone that you're talking to, maybe your child's friend, maybe someone who's, you know, helping you out at a local store or something like that. There's no way to know by looking at someone if they're food insecure. And in our community, one of the groups that I think is most underrepresented in our own expectations of food insecurity are our local seniors. And it's something that we really are excited to shine a little bit of a light on.
0: What do you need to help you with your goals? Are you looking for donations of food, volunteers, donations of money to help buy food? What do you need?
3: Yes to all of the above. I will also say we have amazing volunteers who are seniors also, who are so incredible and continue to give back, whether they're volunteering at a Glean, in our warehouse, packing food and arranging it, out actually handing food to their neighbors,
0: right,
3: helping spread the word, I think is one of the most powerful things we can do. Is if you know someone who might be facing hunger or be, you know, struggling to make ends meet because they had a big medical procedure or something like that,
0: right,
3: please, please tell them, give the food bank a call. Our direct line is 805-238-4664, where you can find food all throughout Slo County. You can go to findfoodslo.org.
0: Molly Curran, the Executive Director of the Slo Food Bank, thank you so much for taking some time to see us today. Drop back again sometime.
3: I look forward to it.
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0: Now, once again, good morning and welcome to First Look. It is 8:14. And it's that time of the week we get to find out what is going on with Big Brothers and Big Sisters of San Luis Obispo County. And Stacy Salome joins us. She's on the phone with us this morning. Good morning, Stacy. How are you?
5: Hi, good morning. I'm doing great. How are you?
0: Good. Sounds like you're traveling across the Central Coast today. Where you be?
5: I'm actually in Arroyo Grande, so I'm not too far.
0: I know you've got meetings this morning, so we get you on the phone, but we'll take that. How is everything going with Dodge for a Cause? I know

0: We've been looking for teams, and I'm sure you got people signing up at this point, right?
1: Yeah, I think Lindsay's gotten a handful of teams signed up. She might be at 8 or 10. I can't remember the last count that she told me, but she's definitely starting to get people signed up. She should have the website up this week, and so people can go to our website to find that. My guess is it'll be up by tomorrow. And they can register themselves online if they want to do it that way, or they can, just email Lindsay and get signed up that way as well. So we're very flexible, but we are excited about it because, you know, it's October, it's around the corner, and it's one of our favorite events of the year.
0: Yep, Dodge for a Cause is, this is how many years we've been doing this now?
1: Oh, my goodness. I had looked, since I've only been here a couple years, I had looked back in the files, actually, to try to find some historical information. It looks like we've been doing this since at least 2013, so it's been a while.
0: Yeah, and it's been a really successful event. Everybody has a good time, and the competition is pretty fierce when it comes to dodgeball.
1: Yes, but I don't want that to scare anybody from participating if you're a newbie, because we have a new way of doing brackets that we've done the last two years, where we have put people kind of in brackets, where they get to play the first five games around teams of similar skill levels. And so then the best of those teams advances to the actual bracket, where they get to play competitively with all of the teams that won from the other bracket. So it's really great because everybody gets a lot of play regardless of your skill level, and hopefully nobody's feeling like they're too in over their heads, because we try to keep it balanced with teams of similar, you know, experience.
0: Right. Well, and it's a good time no matter what. I mean, even if you're playing a team that's way over your head in terms of skill level, it's still a lot of fun. You get to build. It's a great team building exercise for you and your employees. If you're a business owner, I would highly recommend putting a team together from your business to enter into the contest and do a little team building.
1: Yeah, absolutely. I think it really helps build people, help build team spirit. And they're all doing this for a great cause, and I think that also makes people feel great about the place that they work and the fact that their employer is supporting kids throughout this county.
0: Yep, and it is a fundraiser for Big Brothers Big Sisters of San Luis Obispo County, and that means that the dollars you raise as a team are going right to the good works that you do, like Big Futures. That's something you've expanded a little bit, haven't you?
1: Yeah, it's really just evolving our programming. So we're still doing the things that we've always done well, which is matching kids with caring adults and making sure that they have the support that they need to improve their well-being, to help them feel connected and belong, a sense of belonging within our community, and that they're learning how to cope with things that they're, you know, things they're facing, you know, typical kid things, bullying, you know, just growing and their own worries that they have academically, and making sure that they have someone they can talk to as they're getting older. But what we've layered in is really programming for junior high and high school age youth, where we're asking bigs to, when their little starts getting a little older and becomes, you know, junior high age, to start talking to them about their future and to start thinking about what are their skill sets and what do they see as like something that they're interested in, and helping expose them to those experiences through some of the programming that we put on, but also on their own. And if they're planning to go to college, helping them, or if they have any interest in it, helping them explore that through our local Cuesta, Allen Hancock, and Cal Poly universities. We're so lucky to have opportunities here for kids to be able to get an education, and just making sure that they have a chance to see what employers exist here on the Central Coast where they can make a great living and support their families and not have to leave the area.
0: Yep. Now, I was going to say that Cuesta Promise is something that kind of goes hand in hand with what Big Brothers Big Sisters tries to do here in the Central Coast, isn't it?
1: Yeah, absolutely. I mean, we're able to give kids access to schools. And I'm from Texas, so this was really surprising to me that students here can get a free 2 years of education. That is unheard of. And I think it's really

0: great opportunity. It gives access to all. And a lot of kids don't even know about that. So we're working really hard to make sure our kids and our families are aware of how they can pursue higher education locally and it not be a burden to the family.
1: Now, with the big futures, this is something it's not really going to affect a lot of what happens when somebody signs up to be a big. There's just going to be some extra things you talk about that they'd like you to emphasize if you've got a little that's in that junior high and high school, right? All the other things are pretty much still the same.
0: What we want is a strong relationship, right? If you're a big and you're volunteering, you'll get invited to more things. We're doing a lot more programming that, you know, you don't have to go it alone necessarily. You can decide, my little had an interest in this. You tell your match support specialist if we're working on a partnership. We really want to form partnerships with local businesses that where our kids already have expressed an interest or where they may not be familiar enough to know about it, but it would be a great opportunity for them to know. And so, but we take feedback from our bigs and our littles, obviously, to help us steer where we're spending our time. And so a big can talk to their match support specialist, say, you know, I learned this about my little. And if we have enough of them who have a similar interest, we'll put together opportunities similar to like we did with the Rio Grande Police Department and the Leadership Academy.
1: Nice.
0: Where they can dive deeper into that, and we're supporting their growth and learning. But for the big, it's just having those regular conversations that they would be having hopefully anyways, but we're adding more structure and more agency support and hopefully bringing in more businesses in the community to also be a partner with us.
1: What? And there are so many businesses. I'm thinking just, you know, within a mile of the station, there are probably two or three different aerospace companies and, companies that, that build drones. And I mean, there's all kinds of things out there that the kids would absolutely love. And if you're listening right now, it might be a great time for you to team up with Big Brothers and Big Sisters to, to help out, give those kids a big future.
0: Yeah, absolutely. So we're looking for businesses just like that who can help us expose kids. You know, there's so much exciting things happening on the Central Coast as far as economic development and bringing technology, aerospace, ag tech to this area. And I want our kids who are the most at risk and the most vulnerable in our community to not be left behind when these opportunities are coming to the Central Coast. And so in order for them to have success with that, not only do we need programming at the schools and programming with these companies directly, but we also need to make sure our kids are having mentors, especially those who are most at risk, so that they have the confidence and the support to be able to pursue these opportunities successfully. And that's where we're coming in, and that's where our mentors matter. And that's why we're doing our own specific programming to help our kids not miss the boat.
1: Good time to point out that I have not met a big yet or a mentor yet who hasn't told me that they've gotten more out of the relationship than what they felt they were putting into it. You really, it will turn your life around if you volunteer to be a big.
0: Yeah, exactly. I hear it all the time, too, and it's because it resonates so true. And actually, our national office, they always publish research about how mentorship impacts kids, and that's always been very powerful for us to be able to share that with our community. They're currently in the process of doing interviews and research with bigs because we want to have numbers to talk about this, too, because the bigs experience is a really special and unique volunteer opportunity where, you're really pouring directly into the life of a child and making a big difference. And like you said, it's incredibly rewarding, and there are a myriad of benefits that for the big as well as the little.
1: If people want more information, we got them sold, they want to become a big, what do they need to do? What's that first step?
0: Just visit our website. We've made it as easy as possible. You can go to our website. We have a video that we put together, which is an orientation to our programming. We'll answer some questions. And after that, if you're interested in submitting the application, you can do that right on our website as well and schedule your interview with our staff. If you want to have a call with our staff before you jump into this application, you can also schedule that directly on our website.
1: All righty. And same thing, if you are a business that would like to get involved and show some kids what your business is all about.
0: Yeah, same thing. They can email me if they're interested in that. Stacy@slowbigs.org. I'd love to talk to local businesses who have

0: an interest in supporting our programming and supporting the kids in our program. So, yes, just reach out, and I would love to connect.
1: All right, sounds good. Stacy Salome is the executive director at Big Brothers Big Sisters of San Luis Obispo County. Stacy, thanks so much for joining us today. Have yourself a great day, and we'll talk to you again soon, okay?
0: Okay, sounds good. Thanks, Andy.
1: You bet. Drive safe. It is 8:25 here on First Look tonight. There's a big auction going on, kind of an interesting one, as it deals with some of the personal belongings of Colonel Harlan Sanders. That's right, Colonel Sanders. And Brad Milkey is here to tell us a little bit more about it.
2: How much would you pay for a piece of fried chicken history?
3: What do you say, get on 250 now, 5? I get a 5, 5, 9, 7,500 now, 3,000.
2: This is Bill Menish. He lives in Kentucky, where he runs an auction house. And later tonight, he will preside over one of the more anticipated auctions he's ever conducted, a treasure trove of items belonging to Colonel Harlan Sanders.
4: Take her out to dinner at home with convenient, delicious Colonel Sanders Kentucky Fried Chicken.
2: That's right, you know the name. Because back in 1959, Harlan Sanders and his wife Claudia moved into a property in Shelbyville, Kentucky. That became the headquarters for Kentucky Fried Chicken. By the late 60s, of course, it had taken off.
5: He cooks up Kentucky Fried Chicken in his kitchen, then packs it up in his handy bucket. All you do is pick it up.
2: Well, I was going to say, and by the way you describe it, like, it's easy to forget that Colonel Sanders, like, real human being.
6: Well, it's funny. I saw a picture of him today on a John Deere riding lawnmower, cutting the grass in his white suit with his bow tie and everything.
2: In the 80s, though, the Sanders sold that property to their friends, the Settle family. Well, this week, the Settles are finally selling that house and the items inside. Among the items now up for auction, one of Sanders' signature clip-on ties, the original cash register from his restaurant, the fryers and stove and cutlery from that first business. But the most anticipated item is probably the most nondescript, a little red date book containing handwritten notes from the man himself.
6: He took note of everything, how much he paid for lunch, how much he paid for the hotel, but for some unknown reason, at the back of this are 11 herbs and spices.
2: That's right, 11 herbs and spices. You'll recall that for decades, KFC has closely held what makes its original recipe so finger-licking good. Is it possible Sanders had just scribbled them in the back of his day planner?
6: Now look, I can't go on record and say these are the 11 herbs and spices, but they're 11 and they have the right amounts that you put into the cooking recipe and the whole nine yards. It's up to the winner. The winner can tell the world whatever he wants, he or she
2: wants.
6: You're
2: telling me that there are 11 herbs and spices, but you don't know if they're the 11 herbs and spices.
6: Well, because there was a lawsuit all the way back in 2001.
2: Now, I did not know about this, but he's right. ABC reported on it 25 years ago. When the Settle family found this dusty old book in their new home, they considered auctioning it off then and there. They called KFC to authenticate the recipe, but instead of confirmation, they got a lawsuit.
7: Well, we were hoping it was going to be nothing and be settled in a quiet manner. Kentucky Fried Chicken elected to go the other course and put a writ of possession and have us turn the book in.
2: KFC said they had to sue to protect the quality of their product. The Settles eventually held back on that auction. KFC dropped the suit.
7: The recipe that we have is the 11 herbs and spices are broken down into percentages and milligrams. And I think that's really what got their attention. And we didn't know. We were trying to find out if it could be.
2: While insisting this was not the top secret recipe.
6: The owner of Kentucky Fried Chicken said, nope, nope, nope, nope, nope. These are not the 11 herbs and spices. These are a stuffing recipe. Now, my partner in crime on this auction, Jonathan Klunk, will tell you they made this recipe and it's a terrible stuffing recipe, but it's a really good chicken recipe.
2: This is what I love about this, is that we're a relatively young country, but we still have our legends. But because our country was coming of age in the era of commercialism, some of our most spine-tingling national secrets are corporate ones. So I asked Bill, what's in the book? Wait, and are you able to share with us what these, like, herbs and spices are? Am I able to read them on the auction site?
6: Yeah, get pen and paper. Here we go. I got it. No, I cannot share these with you.
2: He says serious bidders will be welcome to examine the contents when the auction house opens its doors this evening. Until then, Colonel Sanders himself would probably appreciate the marketing hustle.
1: And again, Brad Milkey, thank you very much for filling us in and doing a little deep dive. Tonight is that auction. So tomorrow, I'm sure we're going to hear about just how much that little red book went for. And maybe by tomorrow, the 11 herbs and spices.

0: prices will be released to the world. Who knows? It's whatever it is. It's pretty good stuff. They got it down. I've seen poll after poll, you know, comparing all the different new chicken places out there, from, you know, from Popeyes to Raising Cane's or Cane's to Chick-fil-A and all the rest. And Colonel Sanders continually pops out as the number one of those taste tests. So we'll have to see what that is and see if we get a peek at it. 8:30, time for a look at what's going on in ABC Network News. One more look at local news, traffic, and weather coming up. 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
1: ABC News, I'm Sherry Preston. Americans' confidence in the economy falling this month as gas prices resume their climb. The Conference Board's Consumer Confidence Index falling during the month of July. Israeli Prime Minister Benjamin Netanyahu meeting with President Trump today, face-to-face for the first time since the war was launched 5 months ago today. Both leaders, as well as Ukrainian President Volodymyr Zelensky, will attend funeral services for South Carolina Senator Lindsey Graham at the National Cathedral this afternoon. Senator John Thune at the Capitol Rotunda honoring him today.
2: And to Lindsay, rest in peace, my friend. I look forward to the days when you make us all laugh again.
1: People are believed trapped under a collapsed shopping mall in southern Japan following a strong earthquake earlier this morning. This is ABC News.
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0: Once again, good morning and welcome to First Look. It's 8:34, Tuesday morning, July 28th. Coming up in our next segment, Bo is going to be stopping by or calling in, not sure which one. From Vitalant, we'll talk a little bit about the blood drives they've got coming up and just what they need at Vitalant right now, encouraging you to donate some blood. Right now, it's 8:34. Good morning.
1: Good morning with your Central Coast headlines. I'm Ben Hayes. Many Californians still face barriers to visit

0: blocking the state's beaches despite decades of promises to improve public access. A UC Santa Cruz study found lower-income communities face challenges beyond cost and distance, including limited public transportation, underinvestment in some coastal areas, and a history of exclusion. Researchers say beaches in wealthier communities generally have better facilities and access, while beaches serving lower-income areas often have fewer amenities, more trash, and less staffing. Reporter Dina Kodiak says California officials are urging people to help prevent wildfires as hot, dry weather increases the risk.
1: The One Less Spark campaign asks residents to avoid activities that could start fires. The campaign includes ads and information to help keep communities stay safe. Tips include mowing lawns early in the day, keeping tow chains off the road, not parking on dry grass, using equipment safely, and getting permits for burning debris. Officials say people cause about 95% of California wildfires.
0: ABC's Sherry Preston says a new study gives some insight into how difficult it's been for a lot of Americans to provide food on the table.
2: The nonpartisan Urban Institute in Washington says in 2025, almost 20% of Americans had to use their savings to pay for groceries, and nearly 1 in 20 needed cash from one of those high-interest payday loans for food. Among adults who use credit cards to pay for groceries, almost 20% pay less than the full balance every month, and almost 9% admitted they didn't always make the minimum payment at all.
0: Starting this week, crews with Caltrans will begin shutting down the northbound Highway 1 off-ramp at 13th Street in Cayucas. Workers will be doing emergency repairs to replace the drainage system. Drivers will be directed further north to exit at Cayucas Drive. Caltrans says the ramp is expected to reopen August 7th. With your Central Coast headlines, I'm Ben Hayes.
3: 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It's 8:36 here on First Look.
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3: And when it comes time for traffic, we're going to find out what's going on with CHP Officer Rich Souza for the final time this morning. Good morning, Rich. How's it looking out there?
5: Hey, good morning, Andy. Thank you. Highway 101 remains in good shape. No collisions or major issues. I think the only thing that might affect your drive today is some of these construction zones. Caltrans is showing a crew in Orchid working on Highway 135 near Clark Avenue. Highway 101 just south of the Buellton area, especially on the northbound side. And then they're now showing a crew in Guadalupe Highway 1 between Main and 11th Street. So expect some delays in all three of those areas. Otherwise, your drive looks pretty good. Thanks for being safe this morning and enjoy your Tuesday.
3: All right. Hey, and I mentioned earlier I had a question that came in from Janine. And she meant it for when Jordan was in with us yesterday, and I missed it. She wanted to find out, had a question to ask the CHP, and I thought you might be able to answer it. So Janine says they just bought a used Tahoe from a local dealer, and it doesn't have the front license plate holder. What is the law in California about that front plate, and what are the chances of getting pulled over for it?
5: Right, Janine, good question. So, yes, you do need two plates. Yes, you can be pulled over for this. But it is a correctable violation. There's no fine or penalty for this. You just got to get it fixed. I've had people go visit their local mechanic or local dealership, and they can install it for you, sometimes at no charge. But, yeah, ultimately you just have that front plate mounted, and then I think you just get it signed off by an officer, and then just there's like a $25 processing fee to once you submit it. But you do need it. Two plates, one in the back, one in the front, please.
3: All righty. And if the car, most cars when you buy them new, in fact, you might want to check like under the back where the spare tire normally is, you know, if you've got a trunk, most cars will come with that front plate holder, but it's not on it. And so you got to search around for it a little bit. I know my Kia did not have it installed, and I got it and put it on. So it's, you know, yeah, it's definitely there for most of them. Yeah. All righty. Well, thank you, sir. Have yourself a great day, and we'll check in with you again bright and early tomorrow morning, okay?
5: All right. Thanks, Eddie.
3: You bet. Janine, thanks for the question this morning. Actually, came in yesterday morning, but glad we finally got it answered there. It's 8:39 here on First Look. The weather forecast today still calling for sunny and hot. 98 in the North County today. South County looking at about 80 and 75 for the beachal areas of the Central Coast. Going to forego our current temperatures right now because I'm not sure the ones I'm looking at are right. Again, I forgot my phone today, so that's where I normally get all my current temperatures from. Kind of driving me crazy here this morning. And in fact, that turned into our poll of the day. If you got to work and realized you'd left your phone at home, would you have to go back? Or would you try to go the day without it? I think I'm going to knuckle down and do the day without mine. How about you? That's our poll of the day. You can take that.

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1: What is dementia? 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
0: And let's find out what's going on in sports here this morning. To start off with, we'll check out what's happening in the baseball world now for rotating around the league. We had all five of our California teams. Let me double check that. It was a mixed bag. In Anaheim, Angels dropped a tough one to Houston, 6-4. Oakland, the A's came up short, falling Boston 4-2. Giants had a night. They blanked Milwaukee 3-0. And the Dodgers and Padres both had the night off. Now on tap, all five are playing tonight. The Dodgers host Seattle. The Padres welcome Colorado. Angels take on Houston again. The A's continue their series in Boston with the Red Sox. And the Giants close out their set with Milwaukee. That's it tonight at 6:45. You got a pick of the litter tonight. In the WNBA, the league just came off its All-Star break, so there's no Sparks or Valkyries games last night, but the action resumes tonight. Sparks back on the floor again against New York at 7 p.m., and the Valkyries get the night off before returning to Phoenix tomorrow. And, of course, the big news is that LeBron James is going to be a Philadelphia 76er. That's carryover news from yesterday. But people are still talking about it today, looking at he's going from a $53 million contract to an $8 million contract, but he really feels like they may have a chance at another ring when all is said and done. He'd love to have another championship ring. And that is a look at what's going on in sports this morning. It is 8:42, and Bo is in from Vitale. Good morning, Bo. How are you, sir?
2: Doing well. Thank you, Andy.
0: Always good to see you.
2: Yeah, likewise. I feel like we go every couple months or something. It's too long.
0: Every once in a while, Laura says, okay, I can't make it. Let's get Bo in here.
2: Yeah. I love when she gives me that nod.
0: We got to roll the dice more often and get you in here.
2: I know. I could probably push her and say, hey, look, you know, give me once a month.
0: Yeah, once a month. Let me come in and talk to Andy and see what's going on. So, And I know we have fun when you're here, but really it's a tough time in the blood world right now.
2: It's tougher than it's been in a couple years. So just need to get the message out there that we are dealing with critical shortages of all blood types, but specifically type O. It is because O positive is the most common and O negative is the universal. So that's why you hear so much about it, but it's across the board. We're low in all supplies there. It's dipped below, and it's been there for quite some time, below that four-day minimum of supply on the shelves. This is nationwide. It's not just a local problem. So I think we're kind of around the two-day-ish.
0: Right.
2: And that gets a little scary, right? Yeah. It just, you know, then we're talking to all of our hospital partners and saying, hey, what's coming up on the schedule? What's happening? And so they have their own surgeries that they sometimes have to transfuse for, but then you're dealing with summertime activities.
0: Right.
2: People are doing lots of fun, maybe dangerous or things that
0: a lot more traveling, a lot more car wrecks in the summertime, a lot more all kinds of things that they may get injured at.
2: Right. So in the summertime people are doing their thing and having fun and it's great. And we forget about it, right? It's just not top of mind.
0: Right.
2: So but we kind of need it maybe a little bit more during the summertime. They call it trauma season.
0: Right.
2: So, if you can get out there and donate, just sneak in, you know, block that 1 hour little, yeah, little time.
0: It's amazing that we're short because it's so easy to do.
2: Yeah.
0: It takes you an hour. If you can imagine donating an hour every 6 weeks, every 4 weeks, every 2 weeks, if you give platelets,
2: right.
0: Donating an hour of

0: your time and you save three lives. End of story.
1: Pretty incredible. You think about it this way too. Like really, you know, I think when you talk to people, like why don't you donate? And I mean, what do you hear?
0: Oh, I hear needles a lot.
1: Needles,
0: and that just doesn't even come into play.
1: Yeah. So you're literally that 1 hour time that you're giving back right to the community. What you have a needle, like it's like 5 to 10 minutes of donating time frame and a little pinch.
0: And well, and I can tell you it is, and this is no exaggeration. I have sat in the chair next to somebody who was donating for the first time, terrified of needles. And the nurse or the, they're not, it's a phlebotomist, right?
1: Right, you phlebotomist.
0: You call them a nurse still?
1: We call them phlebotomists or a tech, phlebotomist tech.
0: The tech will say, you're going to feel a little pinch, and then I want you to start squeezing that ball just a little bit. And the last time I was sitting next to a lady, and she said, I just really don't know if I can do this. And he said, well, you've only got about 2 more squeezes and you're done. You know, and she just, she felt the pinch, but she thought the pinch was him doing something else instead of putting the needle in.
1: Yeah.
0: And she was just wasn't looking at it and didn't realize it really isn't a factor.
1: Yeah. You know, interesting you brought that up. I talked to one of my blood drive coordinators, first time blood drive out in Morro Bay, Rock Harbor, Christian Fellowship Church. And they had theirs yesterday. And, she was telling me like, look, she showed me, I don't have any veins. I don't know how they can ever find, I'm going to try to donate, but I don't think they're going to be able to find it. And she's like, he found it and they didn't feel it at all. Like it literally was in there. And I was like, okay, are you having any luck finding my vein? We're already donating. You're donating right now.
0: And it just really is not much of a factor. I mean, there are some things you can do. I always make sure on days I'm going to donate the day before, I'm sucking down the water. I've got a great big 32-ounce bottle. It's my blood drive bottle. Mm-hmm. And I'll make sure the day before I drink 2 of those or a couple of days before.
1: Yeah.
0: Nice and hydrated. Eat a handful of pretzels the night before I'm going to donate. A little salt retention.
1: Little salt.
0: Mm-hmm. Retain some of that water. And my donations go just lickety-split.
1: Yeah. Yeah. I'm glad you brought that up too, Andy, about the hydration prior, the day before.
0: Right.
1: Because I think people think, oh, I'm just going to guzzle a bunch that morning. And sometimes it works, but if you're on the go and you're not a good hydrator in general, which I think a lot of us are guilty of that,
0: right.
1: You know, I problem myself too, and it's that day before that it's just, if you're hydrating a day or two before, you get in there and it is so easy that blood just...
0: And you're right, it's really quick, and I will tell you from experience, coffee does not count.
1: Not caffeinated tea either. Yeah, I mean, no. We want to avoid the caffeine the day of for sure. Like you could have probably 1 cup. You just don't want to get the blood pressure too high. Then you could have it after, but you'll be disqualified if your blood pressure's through the roof.
0: Yeah, if it's too high.
1: Yeah, I have my 1 cup before I donate that day. Then I know I'm going to be okay.
0: Now let's talk about that because I am on I'm on blood pressure meds.
1: Yeah,
0: and yet I still donate on a regular basis. So
1: right.
0: That if you're on high blood pressure meds, that doesn't take away from it. Most medications are not going to keep you from donating.
1: Right, and I'm glad you brought up that topic. You're so wonderful. Just lead the way, man. Just segue.
0: I pitch those softballs. You hit home runs. Okay?
1: Right. That's right. Like people have asked about diabetes. If
0: right.
1: I'm a diabetic, well, if it's controlled and you're doing fine and you're not, you know, in the thick of it, then you're going to be able to donate. It's always like if you're under control with the diabetes and even if you have an insulin pump, you could most likely donate. It's worth looking into online first to see what sort of, you know, you're dealing with, and then also talk to our team because most likely you're going to be able to donate as a diabetic. Someone asked me recently about Ozempic.
0: Right.
1: On that medicine, you're okay. You can donate.
0: Well, and I will tell you.
1: So that list is short for not making,
0: right.
1: You know, not being able to donate.
0: Well, and you do run the blood through a lab. You know, so you check things out. In fact, you and I haven't had this conversation. Laura and I have had a number of times, but I got one of my last times donating. I got a nice letter back from Vitalant saying, Andy, thank you for your donation. We'd love to have you come in again. You can continue to donate. But your blood sugar level was at a level that you probably need to make a doctor's appointment. So I made a doctor's appointment, went in, and since then... have talked to my doctor, have dropped about 32 pounds, have...
1: Saying I can see. wash

0: Are kind of coming together there.
1: No washboard yet, but I've dropped about, I think, 32, 33 pounds. I'm walking. I'm feeling better. I've been exercising, and they cut my blood pressure medication in half, the dosage, with both of them. A lot of my medications have been cut down now because of it, and I never considered myself sick before, but it was all due to that letter I got from Vitalin saying you should have this checked out.
0: Right. So we're doing a little mini physical, sort of, right?
1: Right.
0: We're going to check your cholesterol, too.
1: Yeah, they did.
0: And your blood pressure, of course, your iron levels, your sugar levels, and you have an account online once you donate that you can monitor that. And each donation, it's going to change, right? Because our levels can change. But guess what? I'm going to the doctor, too, because of my report I got from Vitalin.
1: From Vitalin.
0: Yeah, my cholesterol. So my doctor ordered, I just had my annual with him a couple months ago, and he's like, you need to go get a little CT scan. You can get done. I have to go up to Templeton and get it done there to check and make sure, do I need to go on a statin
1: or
0: something like that.
1: Right.
0: So it's at that level that it needs to be further looked into. So it's because of the Vitalin report that came through. And I shared that with him.
1: Yeah.
0: Because if I hadn't shared it with him, he'd be like, I don't, you know, we'll do the blood panel, but then like a year goes by, it's like sometimes they forget to call you and
1: right.
0: say, hey, look, we've got, you know.
1: Vitalin doesn't, though. They let you they let you know right away when there's something that they see. And because that, I'm a healthier person today because of what Vitalin did, and I appreciate that. And I will keep donating every chance I get. I get a nice little reminder that says, hey, your days have gone by. You're not eligible. I either do a quick walk-in. And for me, I walk in 90% of the time.
0: Mm-hmm.
1: I mean, it's nice to make an appointment and go and hit one of the things, but I just... appointments and I don't always work well. It's hard for me to schedule that far out.
0: Yep.
1: So I know I can walk into the center. If I get the email saying, hey, it's been enough days, you can now donate again, and I drive by Home Depot and I see the bus there, I'll stop by. And 9 times out of 10, I may have a 2 or 3 minute wait, but they get me in and I'm donating really quick.
0: Yeah, and that's why those community drives are fantastic, right? They're there for that reason. We capture a lot of walk-ins. It's not like if you're going to do a business or an organization where that is more scheduled with their people. So we have them set up at Home Depot and Idlers and, you know, California Fresh, Subway.
1: Yeah, Idlers,
0: and that's
1: all
0: for the community to, you know, make it more convenient, save you time and gas and money and all that stuff. So you just want to make it as easy as possible for you so you don't have to spend more than an hour.
1: Let's talk about blood drives because I know you got a list of where they're at this week.
0: So we'll go through them pretty fast here. We have two happening today. One's at Marion Medical. It's going on right now.
1: Okay.
0: If you're in around that area, they do have openings 8 a.m. to 11:30 a.m. Templeton Community Drive 2. That's happening today, 2 to 6 p.m.
1: Where is that one at? Doesn't say you go on to the
0: you
1: next
0: go on
1: one.
0: The, yeah.
1: I will
0: Templeton,
1: look, up.
0: Look at you're wanting addresses today.
1: Yeah. Or at least a locator.
0: Yeah. The community one, I don't know.
1: That's
0: exactly.
1: Okay.
0: So,
1: I'm going to find out while you're doing the next
0: one. I'll do the next one. So tomorrow we'll be in Paso at the Paso Community Church. Some I have memorized here. So that's in honor of David. That particular blood drive will be inside. So you go inside the church from 2 to 6 p.m. to donate tomorrow. On the 30th this week, we're going to be down in Napomo at the Trilogy community inside the Avila Room. Really cool setup in there by the restaurant and all that. That's happening on the 30th from 10 a.m. to 2 p.m. Wells Fargo, San Luis Obispo, downtown. If you work or live downtown, it's going to be super convenient. The bus is going to park in their big parking lot there at Wells. First time running this one. That goes 10 a.m. to 1 p.m. That's on the 30th. Then on Friday, last day of the month, the 31st, we've got AG Hospital, Royal Grande Hospital. That's going to be on the bus in the back there, 9 a.m. to 12 p.m. And staying down there in Five Cities area will be at California Fresh from 2 to 5 p.m. on the same day. So they'll put the bus right there, nice and snug near the doors there. Do a great job. Let's stay with the same day. So the 31st, we're going to be up at the Hilltop Park Center in Monterey.
1: Okay.
0: From 1 to 4:45 p.m. And then our team stays up that way. They're going to be at St. Mary's by the Sea Episcopal Church
1: no,
0: on August 1st.
1: On the 31st, I've also got you here at Arroyo Grande Hospital, too.
0: Yeah, and I mentioned that.
1: I did.
0: Went too fast.
1: You got that one. Okay. And then I did find Templeton. It doesn't say what business or where it's at. There's a good chance it's going to be at the fire station, but there is an address. It's 206

0: 5th Street.
1: If you're thinking about going to Templeton today, please call me. I'm going to give you my number right now. If you need help, just call 805-235-3767. This is Bo, or call Andy and he'll text me and I'll get you to the right spot if you're thinking about donating in Templeton today.
0: All right. And they've still got slots open, 6 slots open in that one.
1: Yep.
0: So we definitely need people to step up and donate.
1: We do. We do. So back to the 1st of August, up in Pacific, it's at Pacific Grove, St. Mary's by the Sea, Episcopal Church. That's 9 a.m. to 1 p.m. On the 2nd, I think this is the first time we've been at the Central Coast Zoo in Atascadero.
0: That is pretty cool. I'm going to be eligible again by then. It's one of my favorite places.
1: Sweet. So 10 a.m. to 2 p.m.
0: I'll see if I can swing by there.
1: All right. Go, Laura. Way to get that one. On the 3rd of August, we'll be at Natividad Medical Center in Salinas, 1 to 5 p.m. We'll stay up in Salinas area for the next day. On the 4th, we'll be at Salinas Valley Health Hospital from 9 a.m. to 1:30. And that, my friends, is it for the week.
0: Now, don't forget, if you would like to find out more, I also, we used to put the blood drives up on our daily update, and instead, on the First Look page, just in important things, I put a link to the page on your website. So if you go to our First Look page, you can just click on, this is where the current, it'll take you right to the page where all the blood drives are here on the Central Coast.
1: Two quick things to remember, it is hot out there, okay, folks?
0: Right.
1: So just remember, extra hydration and stay cool up to your donation time. If there's an inside space you can sit in or your car and air conditioning, give your cell number to our team and say, hey, call me when you're ready, rather than sitting under the tents in the heat.
0: Right.
1: We want to keep you cool. And there's also a $20 refer a friend program going on through August.
0: All righty. Bo, thanks for coming in. It was good to talk to you.
1: That's again. So much fun. Thanks, Andy.
0: You bet. We'll talk to you again soon. It's 8:56. That wraps up the show. We'll see you again tomorrow morning, like it or not, starting at 6 on First Look.
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14: All right, here we go. This is the Markley, Van Camp, and Robbins Show. I'm Scott Robbins. Right over there, David Van Camp, Jamie Markley on special assignment. He'll be back tomorrow.
15: Yep. Top five things that we're watching today. Number five, New York City Mayor Zoran Mamdani published names and addresses of all New York City property owners that could be hit with new tax on properties worth more than $5 million.
14: Yeah, and their houses vandalized and their lives being ruined. Yeah. Besides that, it's harmless.
15: He knows exactly what he's doing there.
14: Of course he
15: is. Number four, audio recordings between Joe Biden and the ghostwriter of his book have been released where he acknowledges keeping and sharing classified documents. Number three, Iranian propagandists put out a video threatening to kill First Lady Melania Trump and hers and President Trump's son,

0: week. That Dow Jones advanced 260 points to close back about 52,000, while the NASDAQ composite gave up 0.2%. The S&P closed near its opening. Even Americans with only a fuzzy understanding of how tariffs work will be affected by them. The Yale Budget Lab has crunched the numbers and found the president's import fees will cost the average U.S. household $1,100 this year. Almost a year after the uproar over changes at Cracker Barrel, CEO Julia Masino is stepping down. One of those changes, since undone, was a redesign of the logo, getting rid of the old man in the overalls. Late-night TV comedian John Oliver is poking a very litigious bear, launching a line of merch bearing the image of a squirrel that looks similar to the beaver featured in the Buc-ee's logo. Buc-ee's, the Texas-based chain of gas station supermarkets, has filed at least a dozen lawsuits against companies with animal logos. Jim Ryan, ABC News.
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5: ABC News, I'm Michelle Franzen. On Capitol Hill, late Senator Lindsey Graham lies in state in the rotunda with fellow lawmakers, friends and family and dignitaries paying their respects today. GOP Senate leader John Thune at a ceremony called him a friend and a fierce advocate of global allies, including Israel and Ukraine.
6: Lindsey was a towering figure here in the Senate and on the international stage. His leadership on national security and our national defense is well known. I traveled with Lindsey all over the world as part of congressional delegations, and I saw firsthand just how much he was respected by our allies.
5: Graham's funeral this afternoon held at the National Cathedral. President Trump will deliver the eulogy. Consumer confidence slid this month with U.S. and Iran hostilities fueling concerns over gas prices and stubborn inflation. Cleanup continues in hard-hit Wisconsin after powerful tornadoes ripped through the town of Menasha. This is ABC News.
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9: All right, man, here we go. This is the Markley, Van Camp, and Robbins Show. I'm Scott Robbins, David Van Camp right over there, Jamie Markley on special assignment.

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3: All right, here we go. This is the Markley, Van Camp, and Robin Show. I'm Scott Robbins, right over there, David Van Camp. Jimmy Markley on special assignment. He will join us again tomorrow, I promise.
2: All right. Well, you know, everybody's talking about those dramatic weight loss injections because the results do look dramatic.

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0: All right, we go to East Orange, New Jersey. Police there are investigating after several children who are attending a YMCA summer camp all started acting a little bit funny. They started, like, seeing colors and, you know, being able to hear shapes. And
1: I'm going to go to that camp.
0: Turns out they consumed mushroom-laced edibles.
1: Oh,
0: The kids were between 10 and 13.
5: No.
0: Apparently, as I understand the story, another camper was the one handing them out. Like, got it from mom and dad, let's be honest, just mom. But, so Nimrod is the parent there. There was, the parents who had to go pick up their kids who were tripping. Yeah, they're very upset. They're going to get to the bottom of this, they say.
1: Mm-hmm. Matt, I have become comfortably numb.
0: Yes. My hands felt like two balloons at the YMCA.
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13: From ABC News, I'm Michelle Franzen. The flag-draped casket of the late Senator Lindsey Graham lies in state in the Capitol Rotunda, a line of people waiting to pay their respects after the 71-year-old died suddenly. At a ceremony earlier, Republican leaders remembering their colleague and friend, Vice President J.D. Vance, credited

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3: This is the Markley, Van Camp, and Robbins Show. I'm Scott Robbins, right over there, David Van Camp. And the top five stories we are talking about today, David.
4: Yes, New York Mayor Zoran Mamdani published names and addresses of all New York City property owners who could be hit with not that are being hit, okay, but could be hit.
3: And why would you do this?
4: Oh, to intimidate people.
3: Right, and to dox them.
4: Yes.
3: And to harass them.
4: These would be with a new tax on properties worth more than $5 million.
3: There is no other good reason to do this.
4: No.
3: I don't know what your point was. How does he explain this?
4: The point is to inspire the next Luigi Mangione. I can't be convinced
3: exactly
4: otherwise.
3: Right, yes.
4: I think it's about stoking class warfare.
3: Or to take my money and get the hell out.
4: Yes.
3: I don't know why you're still there if you've got billions of dollars. What are you doing?
4: I mean,
3: You've got options.
4: It is. Yeah, it's unconscionable what they did.
3: It's unbelievable. It's so dangerous.
4: Yeah. Number four, audio recordings between Joe Biden and the ghostwriter of his book have been released, where he acknowledges keeping, sharing, and talking about finding classified documents in his basement.
3: Mm-hmm.
4: Number three, Iranian propagandists put out a video threatening to kill First Lady Melania Trump, talking about her schedule and stores she likes to go to, also their son Barron. And number two, the U.S. and the UAE are launching Task Force Talon Synapse, their first joint effort to accelerate the development of military AI applications. And then number one, Israeli Prime Minister Benjamin Netanyahu and Ukrainian President Volodymyr Zelensky meeting with President Trump, also attending the state funeral of Senator Lindsey Graham. Those are the top five stories that we are keeping an eye on today. 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
3: Is Lindsey's body lying in repose right now?
4: They brought his casket in. Yeah.
3: Did they? Okay. I wasn't sure.
4: That does just feel so shocking to me. And it's like, I'm not trying to, like, you know, rewrite history. I was not always the biggest fan of Lindsey Graham, but it was so shocking how quickly he went.
3: Yeah, I know. Me too.
4: Man, he's
3: still
4: not,
3: can't get over that one.
4: Yeah, he's not going to be around. Wow.
3: No. He's only 72.
4: Yeah.
3: Right?
4: Yeah. Like that, yeah.
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8: ABC News, I'm Michelle Franzen. Washington, D.C. is saying a final farewell to longtime South Carolina Senator Lindsey Graham. A ceremony at first inside the Capitol Rotunda today. Lawmakers and family paying respects ahead of his funeral at the National Cathedral. Here's ABC's Jay O'Brien.
9: The first of two funerals for the late Senator Lindsey Graham will be here at the National Cathedral in Washington, D.C. Before that, he'll have a private ceremony at the Rotunda of the United States Capitol. Graham will be eulogized here at the National Cathedral by his close friend, President Donald Trump, who has said that the South Carolina Republican was like family to him.
8: Ukraine's President Zelensky and Israel's Prime Minister Benjamin Netanyahu also attending Graham's funeral. Wildfires continue to ravage parts of Spain and France. Hundreds of thousands are fleeing their homes and towns. Here in the U.S., cleanup is underway following a string of tornadoes that tore through the Midwest. Those storms now targeting the Northeast today. This is ABC News.
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11: All right, here you go. This is the Markley, Van Camp, and Robbins Show. I'm Scott Robbins. Right over there, you see that guy right there? That's David Van Camp. That's him. That's him, all right, I tell you. David?
12: Yes. Well, you know, we've been talking about this, the response to the shooting at the food festival in Seattle.
11: Yes.
12: And how, I mean, even, like, local press is all over this, too, now. Like, because yes. You just can't look the other way.
11: Nope.
12: And try to cover for just abject incompetence at the leadership level in the city of Seattle. The Seattle police chief, Sean Barnes, he wasn't in town to address the deadly shooting at the food festival. He says he was at a pre-planned conference in Dallas for, like, black police officers or something like that.
11: Mm-hmm.
12: But he's also getting criticized because his primary residence

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7: This is the Markley Van Camp and Robbins Show. I'm Scott Robbins right over there, David Van Camp. Jamie Markley on special assignment. He'll be back with us tomorrow.
8: Well, we all know this, especially over the last several years. You know, we're rehashing the Anthony Fauci days. The world can change in a hurry, and it can take you off guard, can create chaos all around, especially for your savings. Now, there's a free report you can check out. It's from Swiss America. It's called The Secret War on Cash. and it exposes

0: questions. We heard from Zelensky after the meeting. He posted a statement on social media. He said it was a good meeting. He said that he and the president talked about the plans for the United States to help Ukraine make their own Patriot air defense system.
1: Even though there's a pause in airstrikes between the U.S. and Iran, Iranian-backed Houthis in Yemen claiming to have struck another Saudi ship today in the Red Sea, saying the vessel violated the maritime blockade imposed on the Saudi enemy. Dangerous wildfires triggering more evacuations in Spain and France, and now a major city is feeling the heat. ABC's Marcus Moore is along the fire line near Madrid.
2: This is really an unprecedented moment for people here in Spain. Officials saying the Avila fire, which has been burning west of Madrid, is the largest fire ever recorded here in the country. We're talking about more than 135,000 acres have burned at the start of this week.
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1: Cleanup continues across the Midwest following severe storms and a tornado outbreak. The National Weather Service says the tornado that blew through portions of Wisconsin has been upgraded to an EF3. The storm's causing injuries and leaving a trail of destruction throughout Winnebago County in the northeastern part of the state. Thousands are also without power. At Winnebago County Executive Gordon Hintz says officials are still assessing the damage.
7: The depth of the tornado and its impact is incredible, devastating, and we're really still in the assessment phase of things. At the same time, we know that people are going without, power, uncertainty about childcare, housing.
1: The same storms now moving into the Northeast and could bring flash flooding to cities and areas, including Philadelphia and New York City. Cracker Barrel's CEO Julie Masino stepping down after trying to rebrand the restaurant chain to usher in a new and younger customer. More from ABC's Elizabeth Schulze.
8: She had promised to revamp the restaurant that was founded in 1969 for a younger generation of diners with new menus, minimal decor, and a fresh logo. Well, that new logo, unveiled last August, removed Uncle Herschel sitting in overalls, instead featured simple letters with no image. Turned out there was no appetite for it.
1: A replacement has already been announced. Michelle Franzen, ABC News.
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11: 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Hold my beer.
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0: Yeah.
1: Because that was ridiculous. Especially then you got guys like Rayshard Brooks, who assaulted two police officers after being caught drunk, passed out in the drive-thru of a Wendy's.
0: Yes.
1: Assaulted two cops, took a taser, and then got shot and killed. Yeah, that's what happens. And, yeah. And they're like trying to burn down Atlanta over it.
0: Yep. So. Well, again, stories to follow. We certainly will. But again, this seems to be, and again, Ben Crump is busy. He can't go to everywhere. So right, he's got his own hands tied right now. Can't show up in Madison. Although he probably will at some point in time.
1: I think he's already been to Madison.
0: That's what I thought. Yeah. I thought that too, but I heard somebody say he hadn't been there. But I think he has been there, yeah. I think he has been there, but I think he left because he had other things to attend to. Yeah, so, yeah. All right, there you go. Okay, boy, howdy. Again, time machine, getting this, and I'd like to have, I would love to have a conversation with my father again, who was a staunch Democrat. Yes. Who voted for Democrats his whole life.
1: Oh, yeah. See where you're at right now.
0: I grew up in that world.
1: Democrats can't tell you what a woman is.
0: Dad, here's what's going on right now.
1: I'm sure your dad would love that.
0: I don't think you're okay with this, but let me run this by you. Yeah. Wow. Anyway, we'll move on.
1: Yeah. We got the top five stories that we are looking at today. We got that and a news update. And just about 20 minutes from now, the big trifecta, top three stories of the day, according to Scott Robbins, coming up.
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4: All righty, here we go. This is the Markley, Van Camp, and Robbins show. I'm Scott Robbins. Right over there is David Van Camp, Jamie Markley on assignment. Back tomorrow, David Van Camp. I know what you got in front of us here.
5: Yeah, top five things that we are watching today. Audio recordings, number five, between Joe Biden and a ghostwriter of his book have been released, where he acknowledges keeping and sharing classified documents. Number four, New Jersey Governor Mikey Sherrill is refusing the Trump administration's request for a list of some 6,600 non-citizens who registered to vote and the 400 who voted. Saying, well, that's just mean to be asking about the people that we registered to vote. I can almost squint at it hard enough and say, okay, well, for the people who didn't actually go cast a ballot, and if they did, as the story goes, select that they were not a citizen, then if that's through no fault of their own, okay, I get it. Yeah, they didn't do anything wrong. The state of New Jersey did.
4: Right.
5: Just taking it at face value. But for the 400 people that actually did cast a ballot, hell yeah, hand their names over. Because they broke the law.
4: Absolutely. I mean, and they should be prosecuted for
5: it. Yes, they should be.
4: Yeah.
5: I mean, what are we doing here? Number three, the U.S. and the UAE are launching Task Force Talon Synapse, first joint effort to accelerate the development of military AI applications. Number two, Israeli Prime Minister Benjamin Netanyahu and Ukrainian President Volodymyr Zelensky are meeting with President Trump today while also attending the funeral of Senator Lindsey Graham, which is going on now. And number one, the Pentagon has announced, on a related note, Joint Base Charleston will be renamed in honor of the late Senator Lindsey Graham.
4: Oh, that's nice.
5: Those are the top five stories that we are watching today. Yeah, there's been a lot of talk about the Fauci files, of course. And yeah, I think he's going to have a lot to answer for, of course, and we'll see what happens. He may just plead the fifth all day tomorrow.
4: Do you think so? Somebody else said that.
5: I think probably at this point.
4: Oh, my gosh.
5: But I
4: just refuse to answer any questions.
5: Yeah, I think so.
4: Oh, wow.
5: Yeah.
4: Man, that's a terrible look, but I don't know if he cares.
5: Yeah, I don't think he cares at this point. Although, that being said, if he thinks that the pardon is, you know, actually viable,
4: yeah,
5: you know, Is he able to legally do that? We'll see.
4: Wow, because I'm really looking forward to the Rand Paul question.
5: Yeah, me too. But
4: I would give up my time if I were the rest of these guys. I would give Rand Paul more time.
5: There you go.
4: He gets 10 minutes. Yeah.
5: Well, I think another part of this conversation is within the media. I mean, and not just about how they fawned over Fauci for so long when they should have known better. But for what was happening, according to Anthony Fauci, behind the scenes, I mean, you think about in the fall of 2020,

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4: ABC News, I'm Michelle Franzen at the National Cathedral in Washington, D.C. this hour. Funeral services underway for the late Senator Lindsey Graham. The longtime GOP lawmaker from South Carolina died at the age of 71 earlier this month. President Trump delivering the eulogy, calling Graham a member of the family and also a critical part of the Republican Party.
5: For more than 30 years, nothing of consequence happened in this Capitol without Lindsey Graham knowing about it. Nothing of significance happened anywhere in the world without Lindsey Graham having a view on it.
4: Earlier at a ceremony at the Capitol Rotunda, Republican Senate Leader John Thune says he'll remember Graham for his friendship and humor. Consumer confidence slid this month, with U.S. and Iran hostilities fueling concerns over gas prices and stubborn inflation. The war with Iran now entering its sixth month, and officials in Japan assessing the damage following a powerful 6.8 magnitude earthquake today. This is ABC News.
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9: Oh, yeah. All right, here we go. This is the Mark Lee Van Camp and Robbins Show. I'm Scott Robbins. Right over there, you see that guy right there? That's David Van Camp. That's David Van Camp. And the other guy over there, well, he's not here. He'll be back tomorrow. That's Jamie Markley.
10: Yes. Well,
9: all right.
10: Got a quick news update here.
9: Yeah, I want to hear that one.
10: Mikey Sherrill, the governor of New Jersey, has been caught. Well, I mean, she wasn't governor when this happened, but her state has been caught registering 6,600 or so people who are not citizens to vote. And about 400 of them actually voted.
9: Yes.
10: Well, that's a problem, right?
9: Oh, yeah.
10: We all know that's a problem.
9: Oh, yeah.
10: And so, you know, the Trump administration wants the data of the people who were registered to vote, and specifically wants those 400 or so who voted. They want that information. Because, like I said just a few minutes ago, I can kind of understand if somebody, through no fault of their own, was registered to vote because the state of New Jersey had a glitch. Sure.
9: Right.
10: Then I can understand. If they didn't go to the polls and cast a ballot, okay, yeah, that fine, I suppose. Don't turn that over. I don't know. I think you probably should turn over any information about non-citizens registered to vote, but that's just me. But I can understand that argument. I cannot

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6: All right, here we go. This is the Markley Van Camp and Robbins Show. I'm Scott Robbins, David Van Camp, right over there.
7: Yes, the world changes very, very quickly. 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
6: Anything about that you want me to read myself? 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
6: It's too late for that. Gosh dang it. I shuffle this stuff around and I should never do that.
7: It's all right.

0: been upgraded to an EF3. ABC's Alex Perez is in hard-hit Menasha, Wisconsin.
1: The city of Menasha, Wisconsin, taking a direct hit, prompting the mayor to declare a local state of disaster.
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7: Michael is in Indianapolis up next. Michael, welcome to the show. How can we help?
8: Yeah, great, guys. Thanks for having me. So my wife and I actually won the lottery this past weekend.
7: Like literally?
8: We won $400,000 off a scratch-off ticket.
7: Nice! Was this a goal you guys had? Like, was this a regular kind of habit and you finally hit it?
8: Yeah, so, no, we were on vacation. I found a $5 bill on the ground and went and bought a lottery ticket with it. It was the second time I'd ever played the lottery, and here we are.
9: Wow. Dude, I've seen this movie.
8: Yeah, literally. That's what we've been saying.
7: And it's a verified winner.
8: Yeah, it went today, and and they verified it all and should be paid out in about 4 weeks.
9: What's the payout?
8: It's going to be close to 300.
7: Wow. Do you owe taxes after that? Because I know they withhold a forced amount, but you will likely owe taxes on top of that, right?
8: Yeah, so they think it's estimated to be around 275 is what we'll see at the end of everything. But we're working with a CPA and financial advisor to hopefully figure out all those details so we don't make any mistakes.
7: Oh, good. So what do you need us for?
9: Real quick, Michael, I got to ask you. This is a personal question, okay? Just you and me and a couple million people listening, okay? Here's how I think I would handle this. If I got a scratch-off ticket, let's say for 400 grand, and then I took the cash-out option, and then there was the taxes, if I scratched this thing and it said, you won $400,000, and my take-home, what deposited in my account was 275, my first impulse, and I'm embarrassed to say this, would be like, oh, man. You know what I mean? I would first be like, oh, dude, I lost $125,000. Even though I just got $275 out of nowhere, right? Is that how you feel, or are you a better person than me?
8: To be honest, we're like ecstatic about it because we were hoping to buy a $250,000 house in the next 5 years. And so we kind of saw this as like a literal gift from God. Like, hey, here's your house 5 years early.
7: Wow.
9: There's somebody just stumbling around right now wondering where their $5 bill is. I hope you're happy, Michael.
7: Like, dang it.
9: I'm just kidding. Literally. Totally kidding. All right, you're a better person than me.
7: Okay. All right, get to George's question. You've got a CPA and a smart investor, so they're going to handle the tax stuff and investing if you're going to do any of that. The question is, where are you at in the baby steps from a scale of we got consumer debt to we are investing 15% and saving for our kids' college?
8: Yeah, so that's why I'm calling you. So we obviously want to buy a house, but we've been paying off our debt. We actually just became debt-free 3 months ago. We paid off about $80,000 in 3.5-4 years.
7: Awesome.
8: So we're completely debt free and we're saving towards retirement, saving towards our kids' education, and now we're just trying to build up our savings for a house. And so we had about $15,000 saved up for it. And then obviously now with this money coming in, it's gonna change some things. And so that's just kind of what I wanted

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1: Hey, it's Andy Morris from First Look. 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
4: 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I think I still owe $13,000 on my truck. No, $14,000 on my truck. I make roughly, I have four jobs and a mowing company of my own, hence the mower. I think we're going to, and she has a little party business where she does parties all together. I think we're going to clear right at $100,000 this year. And we just like, we're still not getting anywhere on the debt.
3: So you guys make $100,000 and you have about $89,000 in debt?
4: Yes.
3: Plus the mortgage.
4: Yeah, the mortgage is $1,656 a month. We owe $215 on it.
3: Okay, so let's ignore the mortgage for now. We're going to walk through a process called the baby steps. Do you guys have $1,000 for a starter emergency fund? Baby step one, check. Baby step two, we're going to knock out all of this consumer debt using the debt snowball method. So you ask, what is the fastest way to get out of debt? The one that has been proven to actually work, the one that we recommend that's caused millions of people to do this thing, is called the debt snowball method, where you list the balances, smallest to largest, and you ignore the interest rate, which is really hard to do when you see that interest adding up. But the goal here is momentum and progress, and you're going to knock out that smallest balance really fast with all the margin you can muster up, selling stuff, working those four extra jobs. She's hustling on the weekend with her side business. And once you free up a debt, you free up a payment. Now you apply that payment to the next debt. And so if you do that, making 100K and you got 89 in consumer debt, that's still going to take a while just based on the debt to income ratio. So now we go, okay, what can we sell? Well, you got a mower and a truck. Could we sell those things and get cheaper versions of them and get out of those payments?
5: Or how much do you make on your mowing business on the side versus
4: If I don't do any pick up any other customers this year and I just stick where I'm at, I'm gonna make 22, but if you take taxes out, it's gonna be about gas and supply and the payment on the mower. I got 0% interest for 48 months, so I don't have any interest on
3: it. Are you trying to impress us, David? Trying to sell me on a mower?
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4: 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And it's been called the toughest job you'll ever love.

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2: On July 29, 1876, an advertisement in the San Luis Obispo Tribune announced the opening of the Coastline Stage Company, with direct connections from San Luis Obispo north to San Francisco and south to Los Angeles, navigating the infamous and dangerous Old Stagecoach Road. On August 1, 1887, D.W. Grover held a land auction that drew over 1,000 people to look at what he promoted as the grandest summer and winter seaside resort on the Pacific Coast. This event laid the groundwork for what is now Grover Beach. On July 29, 1909, Union Oil began laying a massive 200-mile pipeline project extending from the San Joaquin Valley to Avila Beach. Before World War I, this was the largest oil pipeline infrastructure project in the world. This look at San Luis Obispo County history has been brought to you by the History Center of San Luis Obispo County. Celebrating America's semi-quincentennial all year by looking at our local history, this is History Center Executive Director Steve Schmidt. Happy 250th, America.
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2: A faith leader in Springfield, Ohio, says the Haitian community there is terrified now that the Temporary Protected Status, or TPS, has expired. It follows a Supreme Court ruling allowing TPS for Haiti and Syria to end. The Trump administration could potentially deport hundreds of thousands of people who have been living and working in the U.S. legally. Pastor Carl Ruby of Central Christian Church says those affected may want to consider applying for asylum again, but admits the process is costly and not accessible to everyone.
3: We are asking everyone to apply for asylum because if a person has an asylum pending case, it at least slows down the process.
2: eBay agreeing to a multi-million-dollar settlement after some eBay employees were found to have harassed and stalked a Massachusetts couple.
4: eBay and some of the company's former executives have agreed to pay out $56 million to Ina and David Steiner. It comes almost 7 years after several eBay employees attempted to track the couple's movements, even sending them threatening packages like a funeral wreath and a box of spiders. It all goes back to critical things the Steiners had written about the company in their self-published newsletter, E-Commerce Bites. In a statement, eBay says the incident was wrong, reprehensible, and should never have happened.
2: ABC's Mike Dubusky, Michelle Franzen, ABC News.
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8: Hey, it's Andy Morris from First Look. 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
11: Normal is broke and common sense is weird. 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From the Ramsey Network and the Fairwinds Credit Union Studio, this is The Ramsey Show. I'm George Camel here with Dr. John Deloney, taking your calls at 888-825-5225. Eric is in San Jose to kick us off. What's going on, Eric? How can we help?
12: Hi, yeah, thanks for taking my call. I just had a question about how to build this idea of kind of a shared ownership of budget building and overspending. Just to give a little bit of context, my wife comes from a family that's got kind of poor financial education and behaviors, and she acknowledges this and recognizes this. But we kind of go through this cyclical process over the years of marriage, where we'll do really well one month, and then the next month, it just kind of goes off the rails. And, you know, generally we're doing okay, but I kind of want to find a way to help encourage her in the moments when she's doing well, but also try to keep us on track for the long term so we don't have to keep having the same conversations over and over again.
13: What are the cause? Why does she choose to go get off track? So I hear a guy who's trying to be really respectful of his wife, and I honor that. That's good. But it sounds like y'all have these heartfelt conversations. Y'all join allegiance. You get on the same plan. And then a month later, she just is like, I don't care.
12: Yeah, I mean, I don't want to say it's the I don't care part. It's more of just not knowing and keeping being mindful of where we're at.

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6: 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Back to the Dave.

0: Deputies say they're speaking with the FBI, but agents are not on scene or searching on the island. Apple's latest upgrade strategy for your device is right out of the car dealer playbook.
1: Apple Upgrade is a new program that lets customers lease certain devices for up to 3 years. The company says it will cover iPhones, iPads, Macs, and Apple Watches. Apple is partnering with Klarna on the program, saying lease deals on iPhones will start at $17.99 a month. It comes after Apple announced significant price increases on many of its products, citing an ongoing shortage in computer memory, driven by increased demand from the AI industry. Mike Dubusky, ABC News.
0: Immigration and border laws in the U.S., along with tariffs impacting tourism in the U.S. Canadian travel fell 25% last year in the U.S., according to a recent Canadian government stats can report. Michelle Franzen, ABC News.
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6: KBC 920 News Time, 306, checking traffic. Still on the scene of a collision from last hour. Highway 135 at the Clark Avenue off-ramp southbound in northern Santa Barbara County. Elsewhere, flowing smoothly. Weather mostly sunny. Mid to upper 90s inland valleys and the mid to upper 70s coastal valleys and beaches. That's news, traffic, and weather together. I'm Kurt Olson. 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

3:07 on the Central Coast. Here we go. It is Tuesday, July 28th, 2026. I'm Dave Congleton. Good to be with you. Thanks to Jeanette Trumpeter for covering the show yesterday and allowing me to have a day off. But good to be back with you and the legendary Kurt Olson. Kurt and I will be with you all the way until 7 o'clock. Today is the all-male review. The testosterone is flying, but we've got a good lineup. At 4:05, Jeff Stolberg, our former hometown attorney. Guess what? He's now living in Eugene, Oregon. What's that all about? We'll find out. Joe Brittingham at 4:30 checks the economy. Dr. Armstead is back with us at 5:05. Oh, boy, we got a lot with Netanyahu and Zelensky both in town today. We'll talk about Lindsey Graham. We'll take your phone calls. And then Pete Howard from Heritage Auctions at 6:05 talks about collecting memorabilia and what it may or may not be worth. It is the Dave Congleton Show, always your hometown radio talk show. First up, Mr. George Sullivan is in studio. I invited George in for a couple reasons. One, I think he represents, I don't want to say a phenomenon, but there's this thing, and it probably includes many of you. You have come from all over California, all over the West, and you come to Cal Poly, and you do your 4, 5, 6 years, whatever, and you get acclimated to the slow life. And guess what? You end up sticking around. Well, just to put it in perspective, George has been in this

0: town since the year I graduated high school. Good to see George Sullivan. George, how are you?
1: Good afternoon, Dave, and I'm doing very well. And I'm also honored to be a regular person on this extraordinary radio station.
0: And we always appreciate your contribution as you wear your non-diplume of Santa Margarita, George.
1: Well, that is an honor as well. It's a nice town, good people, and I like the longevity of it.
0: Well, it must be since you've been here since 1971. You obviously didn't expect to stay when you first came here, did you?
1: Well, the dream was to go from Cal Poly to a high-tech job in Silicon Valley, which was what my previous school was all about, and I thought I'd go a little further, but when I got here, I found out that I went as far as I needed to go, and this is where I stayed.
0: How'd you discover Cal Poly? What made you apply? What made you want to come here and be a Mustang?
1: The College of San Mateo had an articulation agreement with Cal Poly in engineering, technology, and electronics, and so I just dropped in as a junior, and basically it was just the synchronization of curriculums that made me come here.
0: What do you remember about the campus in the early 70s?
1: I believe the enrollment was around maybe 11, 12,000 people. It was a state college then. The demographics was a little different. It was a little bit more agriculture and architecture as well. The town rolled up the sidewalks every evening early, except for Farley's Jr. and Denny's.
0: Quiet town.
1: It was quiet, not much to do.
0: Were you okay with that? Is that one of the things you're looking for?
1: Yes, I'm an outdoor person. I like to go to bed early, and I like to get up early. And there was a lot of things to do in this county that did not require lights.
0: Were you glad you came to Cal Poly? Do you think you got a good degree?
1: I think Cal Poly did me a big favor. But no, I did not finish my degree. After a year, I was confronted with either I work full-time in my job or go to school, but the management didn't want me doing both. And, of course, I had to pay my way, as I did for a long time, and I just decided to quit. But that wasn't the end. When I got married, I decided to finish my degree. I went back, got my books, stood in line. Then I thought to myself, what am I doing here? I need to build a house now. I bought the land, and it was time to build a house. I just left the books on the checkout counter and walked out the door. And
0: really?
1: That was that.
0: You could have had both, George. Why did it have to be one or the other?
1: You know, growth doesn't always have to be academia.
0: Looking back now, what do you think?
1: I believe I made the best choice I could have.
0: But it's not too late, George. You can still... I mean, I read these stories about the 85-year-old woman or the 95-year-old guy. You can still do it.
1: I certainly could afford to go back to school and on my own accord. But I just know I made the right decision then, and it has not changed.
0: So when you drive around San Luis today, what do you think? And how much has changed in the last 50-plus years?
1: You know, I think because of the opposition to growth, and there are a lot of benefits today we would not have. Yes, we have the Shell Beach grade, and we have traffic on the Questa grade, but it could have been a lot more gridlocked if certain environmentalists and people didn't push back and sort of squelch the growth.
0: But what about the town? What about the town of San Luis?
1: The town of San Luis Obispo has changed immensely. It is starting to take the shape of Santa Barbara, maybe, because of the higher density housing.
0: Good or bad?
1: From my perspective, I wouldn't say it's bad. It's just not my choice. I prefer the rural atmosphere and having a little distance between my neighbors.
0: So why did you stay? Because you yourself said you planned to go to Silicon Valley. What was it that kept you here?
1: Well, I was still working in my discipline in electronics with AT&T, and if I really was that into electronics, there's nothing keeping me from having a bench and working out of my garage. I mean, there are people who made nice computers and great livings starting in their garage, but I think I like the diversity, the outdoors, and steady employment was very important because that does pay the bills, and it's not that there's a pot of gold at the end of the rainbow. It's just that sometimes a leaky faucet's better than a flash flood.
0: It's the second time, though, in 5 minutes.

0: I mean, like most recently, I got pushed into another job that I didn't particularly want. They needed me. I took the job, and as a result, I found another place to exploit my lifestyle, and that's in Morro Bay.
1: Oh, we'll get there. But you're in your 70s. Why are you even still working?
0: Again, electronics was my hobby since I was 10. And so I was in a position where I was getting paid good money to do what I did as a hobby.
1: Right.
0: And why am I still working? I don't have to work, but I don't have to quit either. That's a pretty good spot to be.
1: Well, yeah, but why keep doing it? You can retire. You got plenty of challenges. You got plenty of things to do. What keeps you working on that job, man?
0: I don't want to say I'm insecure not having a job. It's just that I'm in a comfort zone, and a lot of people don't like to give up their comfort zones. And it's not that the job is pays me a whole lot of money. It's comfortable, but you don't know these days what may confront you. And it's kind of nice to stay out of the way of problems.
1: George Sullivan is with us. He's been around here since 1971. We're just having a conversation. We'll pick it up as we continue. I'm Dave Congleton. This is KVEC.
2: 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In our next episode, we'll explain the truth behind the legend of one of America's greatest folk heroes, Davy Crockett. 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

0: October sky. Speaking of longevity, Ron Regeer will be with us tomorrow from Cal Poly. Let's mark 30 years of the Performing Arts Center. Can you believe it's been that long? Also, Dr. Larry Martinez checks in. Clara Folks, our privacy expert, is back with us on Thursday. It is a Dave Congleton show, always your hometown radio talk show. We're back with George Sullivan. Why is George here? I think he's an interesting guy, and he's got perspective because he's been with us since 1971. So let's go back to that, George, because I want to develop the idea that so many people in this community came here because of Cal Poly. If there was not a Cal Poly, where do you think you would have gone? How do you think your life might have been different?
1: Well, if there was not a Cal Poly, I think the Sierras would have attracted me because I do like mountains. I do like streams. I guess maybe mountains are more conducive to having canyons, and I do like living in a canyon. But I'm not the only one that likes it here and stays here because of the quality of life. There's a very large percentage of Cal Poly students that stay here. If you go there, there is a somewhat understanding that you're not a cut above, but you have the aptitude to learn in the curriculum. And having that tool, it's just pretty obvious that this is a good place to live, and a lot of people want to stay here.
0: And a lot of people are willing to sacrifice financially, meaning they could go elsewhere and make more money.

0: But they're willing to stay here, even though it's so expensive. What's the first property you bought here? Humor me.
1: The first property I bought was in Tassajara Canyon. It was 16 acres. I paid $40,000 for it. That was in 1976. The lady that sold the property carried the 8% mortgage, which I ended up paying off in several years.
0: $40,000.
1: Mm-hmm. Yeah. I'm not a big spender, but I am a keeper.
0: Yeah.
1: And then, you know, after the wife and I then lived in an old travel trailer that a sheep herder would live in for 6 years while I was building a house, and I hitchhiked to Idaho, bought a bunch of logs, loaded up a U-Haul, and brought it home and built an 1,800-square-foot house.
0: Wait a minute. Back up. Tell the story about Idaho. How'd you find that? Tell me the story.
1: Well, I looked in different magazines on log homes. Everybody wanted to build a log home then. And I originally wanted to build a stone house. But the neighbors that controlled the access to the National Forest, where the rock pile was that I had my eyes on, cut my access off. So I did the main floor in logs. And I was going to buy logs from a company, Blackfoot Log Company. It was on a Blackfoot Indian Reservation. And I hitchhiked up there, and it was out of Salt Lake City. And it turned out that it was not the deal they said it was. So I went to the phone booth and looked in the Yellow Pages and found Yellowstone Log Homes. And not only did I buy my logs from them, I became a dealer for them. And they happened to be the sons of the guy that lured me up to a company that wasn't what it was. So anyhow, I did acquire the logs. And
0: you brought these logs all the way back?
1: I hand-loaded a 24-foot U-Haul like a box of pencils, sticking out 6 feet, and brought it down I-15, which looked like the shortcut. But U-Hauls move it up on grades like about 10 miles an hour. And I was thoroughly exhausted when I got home. And I waited 2 days before I unloaded the logs. And a good friend, John Trader, helped me unload them. And there they sat until I was ready to build.
0: How does someone know how to build a house? What was it about your background?
1: Well, a little math. And things need to be plumb and square, and I know how to use a slide rule or basically a measuring tape. And I just did it. You know, the Cal Poly's slogan is learn by doing.
0: Yeah.
1: And I remember a kid, his name was Ed Allred, worked in a gas station. He says, George, if you want to do something, just do it. You can do it. And that was the first initial confidence. If he said I could do it, I guess he's right. And so I did.
0: How long did it take you to build the house?
1: I did the basement in 1 year. The next year I stacked the logs. The third year I got the inside done. Got it finaled and pulled the trailer away, and that paid for the cabinets.
0: How big was the house?
1: 1,800 square feet.
0: And do you think you did a good job looking back?
1: Well, I have pictures of it. It was a very good house. And
0: what's the relation? Is John Trader related to Sophie?
1: Yes, his father-in-law.
0: Okay.
1: And then 13 years later, in the Highway 41 fire.
0: You lost your house in the fire, didn't you?
1: Yeah, and I will tell you, log homes are very environmentally correct, because when they burn down, there's nothing left.
0: George Sullivan on this broadcast. So that was August in 94.
1: Yes.
0: What do you remember about that?
1: Well, the wife and I were on a vacation in Las Vegas and heard about the fire. And so far, it looked like it was under control and on the other side of the mountain. And then I got the bad news that was coming over the hill. And so we had to drive back from Las Vegas knowing that our house was burning down.
0: Now, how are you feeling at that time?
1: It was beyond intense. It was just a tough time in our lives.
0: And were you able to get to your house, or did they keep you away?
1: When I got there, there was first responders sleeping in the streets, and I was driving around them, and it was just sparks where the house used to be. There was nothing.
0: So you rebuilt, and this time, as I recall, because I've been to the house, you built a stone house.
1: Well, yes, and the missus decided this was a good time, because I can be a tough guy to live with. I got to admit, I get my mind set on something, and there is no peripheral vision. It's like

0: that's the direction I go, and that's not socially acceptable with a lot of people. But I did survive that, raised a couple kids, and I gathered rocks for my own therapy, and gathered for a year, and then I built a stone house.
1: So back up, you lost everything.
0: Everything. What I had in a brown paper sack was about it.
1: See, I had a fire and I lost my five animals, but I only lost about 50% of the stuff, which really didn't matter. Yeah. But the structure stood. Yeah. The firefighters got to it in time. So I can't imagine losing everything.
0: Well, it was not a good time in my life, but I landed on my feet. I think my wife helped me make the right decision.
1: As I recall, George, in that fire, every house in the canyon except for the Hervey house burned.
0: The Doobie house did not burn. The Dorothy Burton house did not burn.
1: Right, so a few houses did not burn.
0: Yeah, but there's, I believe, 26 homes that disappeared. Mm-hmm. And so there was a sense of camaraderie when there were times there was no camaraderie in the canyon, but people did get together for the bad times.
1: And for people who have not been, they were talking about at the very top of the Cuesta Grade, there's a road about 2.5 miles, and then it dead ends. Was there any hesitation to stick around? I mean, you're halfway back on a road. There's no other way out, George.
0: Well, I wasn't there, so I didn't have that choice, but I probably would have stayed there.
1: Yeah, no, but I'm saying, after the fire,
0: oh,
1: okay, well, you chose to rebuild a house. Why not get the heck out of there?
0: Well, you know, people, if they haven't had the experience of surviving the tough times, they almost should, because like with every blow you take in the face, there's always something learned. And I have no regrets rebuilding the house, and I did build a better house. Logs are beautiful. They're great. But you have problems with the beetles getting between the logs, and even though it was chinked tight, there's more secret places the bugs can find.
1: Did you beat up on yourself for not being there? You think, hey, if I just stuck around, I could have saved this, I could have saved that, or just do you let yourself go?
0: Well, you know, it's where we were all alive and healthy, and I mean, that definitely is the proof that your values are correct, because health and life is the most important thing.
1: I mean, you're alive. That's the main thing.
0: I mean, there are times I reach for tools that were in the previous home, but those days are kind of gone.
1: And for the new timers, man, we're talking about August 1994. This I've been here since 87. This is the most horrific event on the Central Coast since in that time, probably in the time since you've been here.
0: Yeah, well, the firefighters were running for their lives. Their turnouts were cooking while they're hanging on the back of the fire engines. It was a fast moving fire.
1: I remember driving in from Los Osos to San Luis, and along the whole ridge was on fire.
0: But, you know, I was in the 73 flood. I had 15 inches of water in my bedroom when I was renting from a Mormon family in Laguna Lake. And then their church showed up, dripped out the carpets, helped dry out their house while I was moving to a different rental back in 1973. And so I got a flood, and I got a fire, and
1: what's left?
0: There's
1: an earthquake. We had an earthquake in 2003.
0: Yeah, now that I have a rock house, I kind of am concerned about that. But it's structurally engineered. It's not going anywhere, and I built on solid rock ground.
1: And the advantage of a rock house is just the sturdiness?
0: I don't like to paint, and I'll go to great lengths to never have to paint.
1: It's kind of extreme, isn't it, George?
0: It is, but when it's all over with, you can feel good about having done it.
1: Where did you get the rocks from, since your neighbors wouldn't let you on the property?
0: After the fire came the rains, and the rains washed all the rocks down the creek to my place.
1: The rocks came to me
0: 13 years later. It was surreal, actually.
1: I love this. All right, George Sullivan is with us. He's been on the Central Coast since 1971. And he's like many of you. He came here to Cal Poly, and he just stuck around. So we're hearing some of his stories. Off we go. We've got news and traffic and weather. We'll keep the conversation going. I'm Dave Congleton. This is AM 920, FM 96.5, News Talk, KVEC. Stay with us.

0: A U.S. study following more than 100,000 women for two decades found those who most closely followed a Mediterranean-style diet had a lower risk of several types of stroke. The diet emphasizes fruits, vegetables, and whole grains, fish, and healthy fats, while limiting red meat and heavily processed foods. The Neurology Open Access Study found that women who followed this type of eating plan had an 18% lower risk of overall stroke, including both clot-related and bleeding-related strokes. This was true even after accounting for common risk factors like high blood pressure, diabetes, and cholesterol. This suggests that diet may play an independent and key role in brain health. This doesn't mean you should completely overhaul your diet overnight, though. Small changes like opting for more plant-based meals, choosing olive oil over butter, or swapping out red meat for fish may help support long-term brain health. With this Medical Minute, I'm Alex Stone.
1: ABC News, I'm Michelle Franzen. The same volatile storms that left a trail of destruction in the Midwest yesterday, including tornadoes in Wisconsin, are taking aim now at the Northeast. ABC senior meteorologist Melissa Griffin has more.
2: Let's zone in right now on places across the tri-state area from Kingston, New York, New York City included, right down through Philadelphia. This is where we have that level 3 of 4. That's the second highest level flood risk. 2 to 3 inch per hour rainfall rates. That means life-threatening flash flooding is possible within some of these heaviest downpours, and that risk lasts through late tonight.
1: In Washington, D.C. today at the National Cathedral, fellow lawmakers and family and friends attending the funeral for the late Senator Lindsey Graham. He'll be buried in his home state of South Carolina tomorrow. Consumer confidence slid this month. The renewed U.S. and Iran hostilities are fueling concerns over gas prices and stubborn inflation. The war is now entering its 6th month. This is ABC News.
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1: From ABC News Wall Street Now, stocks rose even as computer chip makers fell, thanks to some stronger than expected profit reports from major corporations. The Dow added 537 points. The S&P rose 16. The NASDAQ lost 55. But recovered sharper losses from earlier in the day when it was hovering in correction territory. Coca-Cola, Sherwin-Williams, and Illinois Tool Works all reported strong earnings for the latest quarter. Those helped to offset losses from Micron Technology, Advanced Micro Devices, and Applied Materials. In the oil market, a barrel of Brent crude fell 4% to close at $81. Visa confirms it's laying off 7% of its workforce, with the product and technology teams bearing the brunt of the losses. The company cited artificial intelligence, its stablecoin platform, and other businesses. A federal judge has temporarily blocked Minnesota's law banning prediction markets, which was set to take effect Saturday. Michelle Franzen, ABC News.
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4: 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Traffic looking good at this time. Drive carefully out there. Weather also looking good. Mostly sunny, mid to upper 90s inland valleys and the mid to upper 70s for the beaches and coastal valleys. That's news, traffic, and weather together. 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

Still to come on this broadcast, straight ahead, Jeff Stolberg. Well, he didn't go he didn't go to Cal Poly, so that explains why he left. If he had gone to Cal Poly, Jeff might have stuck around. He's living up in Eugene, Oregon now. He'll explain. Joe Brittingham checks the economy after that. We are in conversation with Mr. George Sullivan. He has been a resident of the Central Coast since 1971.

0: just sharing some stories because I repeat the premise. All these folks come to Cal Poly and they end up sticking around because once you've tasted the slow life or the slow county life, you don't want to live anywhere else. All right, George, the big question, what's the deal with pomegranates?
1: Well, that's a fall fruit, holiday time, Thanksgiving, Hanukkah, Christmas.
0: And, but you're the pomegranate guy.
1: Well, I do grow pomegranates, and I grow them as...
0: You're the John Lynn of pomegranates.
1: Yeah, I grow as many as I can take care of because time is valuable, and I just have 184 bushes, 60 angel reds, and 124 palm wonderfuls.
0: Right in downtown Santa Margarita.
1: Different parts, but the 124 bushes are right in the middle of town across the street from the feed store.
0: All right, so how did this start?
1: I was on my way over to visit Debbie one time, and...
0: That's your lovely wife?
1: My lovely wife is sitting behind me here, and...
0: She's always behind you.
1: Yeah, she's what keeps me from falling over sometimes.
0: Good.
1: But I was listening to a nursery, what's a White House nursery? White Forest Nursery, and they were talking about the new fruit that's going to really hit the streets, and this angel red. So anyhow, I went over there and I bought 60 plants, and I stuck them in the ground and on.
0: Well, but why? You heard this factoid, okay? What made you respond to that?
1: You know, Dave. There's a lot about us that we don't learn from the streets. It's already in our DNA. I came from a ranching family. Farming and all of that, just not this country.
0: Yeah.
1: And for some reason, I just have this fascination of having an orchard. I planted a little orchard in the canyon where I currently live, and I basically planted it for the deer and for the possums and whatever, you know.
0: That's it. You got to feed the animals.
1: The birds, right. Yeah. When you're in their backyard, you're not in your backyard.
0: So you hear about this, you rush over, you bought 60.
1: Mm-hmm, and I planted them, but... They didn't do too well on the first cold snap, so I planted a different variety on the other lot, which didn't do well the first time. But I pulled them all out and put in a whole new stock I bought from a vintage nursery over in Stratford, just east of Kettleman. And I got 100% success on these plants, and they outgrew the ones I originally planted at the other orchard. And, yeah, so I've got more pomegranates than I can take care of in my spare time.
0: When is the season again this fall?
1: Late October, early November.
0: So you'll start selling when?
1: Again, this has to do with weather, but it'd be late October.
0: Could be a lot of rain.
1: Hopefully not till I sell them all. They do like to swell up and burst, and then nobody wants... Well, actually, people do want a cracked pomegranate. But when the fruit flies show up, that changes the game altogether.
0: Hmm. Have you branched out into other things that you grow, or are you strictly pomegranates?
1: Well, this is a right to farm county, so you can have a farm stand. You can't have a fruit stand, but you can have a farm stand. That means...
0: What's the difference? Help me understand that.
1: A farm stand is you grow what you sell on that property.
0: Yeah.
1: You know, you sell what you grow on that property. And but I do want to take...
0: How's that different from a fruit stand?
1: A fruit stand, you can go and get supply from other areas, other places, and it's a retail out. It's like a grocery store.
0: Gotcha. Okay, you're about to say.
1: And this is, you stick the plant in the ground, you grow it, you pick it, you sell it. They can't stop you from doing that. Although I would like to get some paraphernalia, like things from Granada, Spain, the Granada farms. It'd be nice to have Granada products and sell some little trinkets and things to go with the farm stand.
0: Well, but this is perfect as we're in conversation with George Sullivan. You were here when the Lynns of Cambria were going through their battle, and this is the perfect example. They had a farm store. They had a food stand. We're talking mid-1980s. Yeah. And they were selling stuff that they were growing on their property. Yeah. And their neighbors, some of their neighbors, took them to court, tried to shut them down. It was a big battle.
1: I don't know all the intricacies of their situation, but I do know if you pick it, you can sell it.
0: Yeah.
1: But if you pick it and you prepare it, now you have prepared food. And there's a difference. So they could sell me the little good, delicious pies and sit on the creek and eat them. But it was not a part of their operation. They were just selling packages.
0: Didn't you used to

0: ride your motorcycle out there?
1: Many times.
0: Tell me a story.
1: Well, either we'd come from the town of Cambria up Santa Rosa Creek Road, or come from the other side of the hill, 46, and come from that direction. And it was just always a nice stopping place with my wife and those before her. And, you know, sit down, relax, because being a passenger on the back of a motorcycle and going down a twisty road, hey, you need a break, you know. And even though it was fun for me, it was not always fun for the passenger. So that was just a good stop.
0: So you just go there, stop, and have some pie?
1: Have some pie and look at the store. I mean, I'm not a shopper. I'm a go-getter, you know. Get the right pie, sit down, and eat it. But some ladies like to walk around the store and shop.
0: Yeah, because they had gifts there, and they had little pies.
1: Yeah, and I was very impressed how they did that. And maybe in the back of my mind, I kind of wanted to replicate that. It was a great example of having a dream and making it work.
0: Although, George, I don't think you could get away with pomegranate pie.
1: I think if you squeeze it.
0: I don't think that would work. I've had pomegranate juice, mm-hmm. and I've had your pomegranates. They're actually quite good.
1: But it's a healthy fruit, and it does take a refrigerator to store it, and they store it a long time in cool environments.
0: George Sullivan on this broadcast. Can we talk about your bomb shelter?
1: Sure.
0: You're the only guy I know that owns a bomb shelter.
1: I can't hide the fact that I've worked for AT&T a long time, and it's a fantastic company. They've served a lot of people very well. They've grown families. You can't say anything bad about a company that has fostered good things in people. But as things, technology changed, real estate no longer became as important, and then certain properties became surplus, and then I was told that a property was for sale, as well as other employees and managers, and it was going to be marketed through a company back east, but it was going to be a silent bid. That means you submit a bid, and the highest bidder wins. And
0: this is a bomb shelter.
1: Yeah. So I had heard a property had sold for $51,000 up north of Sacramento, and 51 was the year I was born, so I thought, well, you know, there goes that numerology idea. But although I graduated from high school in 69, and I hired on with the company in 69, so I used $69,000 as my magic number, and one you could laugh about. And lo and behold, 4 days later, they called me up to, we're pleased to inform you, Mr. Sullivan, that we have accepted your offer. And there you go, 13,000 square feet on 11 acres, 30 feet underground.
0: And what is actually there, George? What's in a bomb shelter? Is it?
1: Well, it was a communication site, and it was called a power main, and I worked on that technology for many years, and it was just a place to have a power supply to boost, to power the repeaters in one direction and the other direction, and also manage the frequency response for that service it was hosting.
0: Yeah, but what's there now? If you go there, what's there? Any of the equipment?
1: A guitar, 60s music, fake books, chrome furniture, an old tube TV set from Magnavox, and that's about all the valuables. Everything else is empty space and place to take a shower, nice bathroom. It's got a 1200 amp three-phase main. It doesn't really drift in temperature very much, and it has a major coolness factor. And the price was right.
0: Well, yeah, but what are you going to do with a bomb shelter?
1: Oh, someday somebody will want it to put in a server. It's a perfect situation for that. Being underground, it's protected from any solar flares and the particles that could blast through a server.
0: So you're the guy we want to know when the world comes to an end. Remember that guy, George?
1: Yeah.
0: With the bomb shelter? Yeah. Is there room for us?
1: Yeah, I've seen enough science fiction movies to not want to be the last person.
0: How much time do you actually spend there?
1: Virtually I'm there all the time because I have the thing wired with cameras and motion sensors and all that.
0: Right, but how often do you actually visit?
1: I used to go every week. Lately, other priorities have cut into that. There's a lot of people that want to go, and sometimes I'll go a whole month not going there, and try to get

0: somebody to come with me.
1: And when you go there, what does one do in a bomb shelter?
0: I walk the fence line sometimes. I check the water plant, make sure everything, just make sure everything's working good. You have to cycle the water sometimes. It's got underground water storage, big tanks, and just do my walk around.
1: Are there other bomb shelters for sale in California, or is this a one of a kind?
0: Well, that rush ended 20 years ago. I bought mine 22 years ago, and they pretty much sold everything they had to sell.
1: Is it a secure area? I mean, would it work?
0: Would
1: it protect us?
0: I don't think any foreign country would want to bomb the bleak end of the Kern County.
1: Well, you never know. Would you be safe, though, if you're in the bomb shelter?
0: I think it was designed for 10 megatons. Probably not today.
1: George Sullivan is with us, sharing stories. He's been here since 1971. Came to attend Cal Poly, decided not to leave. I'm Dave Congleton, back for a final segment right here on AM 920, FM 96.5, News Talk, KVEC.
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1: Stop the presses. Kurt Olson, did you hear Gary Brill, who's been here almost as long as George Sullivan, just call us San Luis Obispo?
7: I sure did. That's kind of a Gary Brillism. It's not really a San Luis Obispo. It's San Luis Obispo. He does it kind of in his own way, not like the outside guy doing a commercial.
1: Get that guy on the phone right now.

0: We are in conversation with George Sullivan on the Frederick Law text line. Debbie Chickson. Hey, Debbie. George, how did you meet your lovely wife?
1: I'm so thankful you asked me that question. But
0: Somebody texted it in.
1: To stay in key with, you know, things happen for a reason. I bought this bomb shelter, and I was making many trips out there working on it. Sometimes I would spend two nights, and I would stay in a motel.

0: Oh, go watch a movie at the Taft Theater, and that was good. But after a while, it kind of got boring doing the same thing over and over again. And so one day, the days were getting shorter, and well, there was a light on down the street, and the theater wasn't open yet. So I wandered in there, and I said, I walk into the store, and here's this pleasant person dusting the counter, and she says, "Could I help you, sir?" And I said, "Well, where does a guy my age find an age-appropriate woman to take out to dinner and go to a movie?"
1: Really?
0: And
1: really?
0: she
1: You
0: says,
1: said that?
0: and she says, "Well, you know, I have someone in my life, but you sound like a pretty honest guy. Give me your name and your number, and I'll give you a call." Well, I did get a call. No, your name and number, and she found somebody to call me, and that person called, and we met for lunch, and that was that. Years had gone by, hadn't seen my wife to be for a couple of years, and I was at the Petroleum Club having a beer with the guys, and I said, "Hey, where's that lady's old man? I thought she was married." And they said, "Well, he died 6 months ago." I said, "Oh, really?" Well, over to the table I went. And history is written that
1: Is
0: way.
1: that a true story?
2: Almost.
1: Okay, all right.
2: Pretty close.
1: Here.
0: And so yeah, I have my wife over my left shoulder, ready to choke me if I
1: But
0: step
1: did
0: out
1: she
0: of
1: ever
0: line.
1: give you the name of another woman?
0: Yes, the Southern woman did call me, and
1: Okay.
0: like I said, we met for lunch,
1: Oh, okay.
0: and she was from Finland, had that Zsa Zsa Gabor accent,
1: No.
0: and all that stuff. But you know, she talked about how she traveled here, there, and everywhere, and I don't do that.
1: We go
0: So.
1: to Alan in San Luis. Hey, Alan.
3: Hey, Dave. Hey, George.
1: Hey, Alan.
3: Hey, George and I served on a transportation committee for a number of years, and it was good, steady. We had some people who were more, how should I say, passionate. So it's good to have somebody in there with a level head, and it was a good experience.
1: George is level-headed. Is that what you're saying?
3: Yeah.
1: Okay.
3: Somebody has to be.
0: Well, life is a roller coaster, and you know you need to have your gyro set so you don't go off the top. But anyhow, as things happen, you know, Debbie and I did marry, and which was a good thing. And so, I mean, I'm a blessed man. I've had a good wife, and now I have a gooder wife.
1: So, but did you say to Debbie, where can I find an age-appropriate woman who'd like to see a bomb shelter?
0: Yeah, well, yeah. You know, I have brought people there before, and I remember I brought a friend there, just a friend. And, well, this is not the place for that, and that's not what it's for, was my answer. And,
1: Wow. Okay, we'll leave it at that. Wow.
0: yeah, but you
1: Alan,
0: know.
1: anything else you want to
3: Well, I was
1: say?
3: going to say, you can always turn that bomb shelter into a wine cellar. It's the right temperature to store cooler products.
0: Yes, it is. It has a stable temperature, and you spend 3 or 4 hours there in the middle of summer when it's 100 plus outside, and then you go topside. You get the feeling of what it must be like to walk on the surface of the moon because your bearings change drastically down there.
1: Well,
3: yeah, true. Without the sun to look at, yeah, it's just a big structure.
1: Because there's no windows or anything. There's
0: No.
1: no light.
0: No.
1: All right, Alan, thank you. George Sullivan on this broadcast. I'll have to remember that for a story I write. You walked into a store and you said to the woman, "Where can I find an age-appropriate woman?"
0: Well, that's about the only way you can put it, really. And I mean, I didn't plan to say that. I was just shocked. And when she asked me, "Could I help you, sir?" And that was the only thing I could think of, and at the moment. And so and then years later, it turned out to be more than a surprise.
1: When I moved to the University of Tulsa in 1986, brand new professor, I was single at the time, just moved to town. And they introduced me to the department secretary. She said, "How can I help you?" I said, "I need to find out how I get my faculty ID. I'm going to need keys to my office, and I need a date for the James Taylor concert because I wanted to go see James Taylor, but I didn't know anybody in town." And she found me somebody.
0: Well, to not occupy the whole day to talking about me. I'm just talking about
1: Well, George, that's why you came here.
0: My journey, and yes, but this is not everybody could get behind this microphone and have a very good journey to share with the public
1: We've been
0: because,
1: doing it for 35 years.
0: And you
1: So
0: did.
1: what's the wisdom you want to pass along?

0: I guess the wisdom is sometimes things happen for a reason, and usually for a good reason. It just, like, for example, the job I was put in was not my choice. I did it because it's like, yes, sir, and do your job. Well, in doing so, I was going through Morro Bay, and I could see the bay from the main street, and so I thought I'd take a jaunt down the half a block, and then I see this farmhouse that looks like people are moving furniture out of it, and I said, is this house for sale? And they says it's going to be, and I said, well, what kind of money do you think it's going to go for? And they said, well, that's around 3 1/4 if you're willing to spend that kind of money. And I said, well, I'm not even willing to pay those kind of taxes. And then it did hit the market at 275, and it still lost its glare with the tax liability. And so anyhow, I did ultimately make an offer of 175, and they said, if you want it, you can have it. And I got it. And no, I didn't have that kind of change in my pocket, hard-earned money. You know, as we grow older, some of our parents surprise us on how their diligence and steadfast lifestyle acquired a lot of financial wealth. And
1: I didn't get that.
0: Well, it was, and so now I'm just more of a custodian for that money, and I put it into something that I thought it would be beneficial for my successors, and that's what that's all about.
1: On the Frederick Law text line, can you please ask about the bomb shelter that's on Los Osos Valley Road at the AT&T vault?
0: Well, that was put in as a part of the network of this building that I own. It was all part of a network that went from the West Coast to the East Coast. I just happened to buy a piece in the middle that was no longer needed because we went from a coaxial cable transmission line to a fiber optics, which could have greater lengths between repeaters and different routes.
1: But what's there? Isn't there some kind of deep data center that goes down deep?
0: Well,
1: isn't that the one where all the cables come in?
0: Well, it's the ocean cable. It goes out to the Orient.
1: Right.
0: And it is a bigger building, and it's a little bit deeper building. One time it was occupied by Pacific Telephone and AT&T Long Lines, different companies, different charters. But now it's all one company again.
1: But all the emails and text messages and phone calls from Asia are routed through that spot.
0: It could go there, but you know, we have a robust network. Things can go in all kinds of directions. It's, I would say, more of a World Wide Web network, where if something's not working this way, it'll go the other way.
1: It's top secret, isn't it?
0: It's not secret.
1: You can't talk about it.
0: No, it's not secret scroll stuff. It's just off the shelf.
1: You'll have to go hide in the bomb shelter.
0: I would just say everything is top quality. The people that work there, the management, it's all good stuff.
1: How come you don't travel?
0: Because I do a lot of traveling within this county.
1: No, I'm talking about travel, going overseas.
0: I've done that. I drove a motorcycle to Costa Rica once. I've driven a motorcycle through Canada. That's how I met my first wife during the Calgary Stampede in Alberta.
1: And you didn't walk into town and say, hey, how do I meet a single woman in Calgary?
0: Oh, no.
1: Okay.
0: Oh, no. I was behaving myself the whole time. That's another thing, too. When you travel, you stay out of trouble. Women can be trouble. So
1: men can be trouble, too.
0: They certainly can, but I guess I've been lucky because I didn't pick up too many bad habits. Oh, I've had too much to drink in my life, but that's not my M.O.
1: What have we talked about with a minute left that you wish we had talked about?
0: Well, I just want to say that there's a whole lot of people that have probably way better stories than I'm sharing with you.
1: George, this has been great. Stop it.
0: But
1: what's it like to have Judy Salamaca as a neighbor?
0: Sweet lady. She's the first neighbor that has come over and given me a welcome here gift. And it was a beautiful little succulent. And that was very precious. And then I have another neighbor who has a home close near me, and he's always helpful, and he goes by the handle of Doc. Good guy. And actually, all my neighbors are pretty good people. I don't really have any complaints.
1: You got 30 seconds for a final thought, George Sullivan.
0: I think the final thought would be is the house burned down, but I didn't lose anything. I still have me and the people around me and my family and my children.

0: is criticizing FIFA president Gianni Infantino's newest plan. He wants to create a $20 billion company to run the World Cup with private investors, including the Kushner family. FIFA is currently a Swiss-backed not-for-profit, including 211 national member federations who have to approve any plan. Dave Packer, ABC News.
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5: KBEC 920 News Time, 4:06. Checking traffic, only one thing to report. 101 southbound Santa Barbara Road off-ramp in the North County. Some kind of hazard there near the off-ramp. Weather-wise, mostly sunny, mid to upper 90s inland valleys, and the mid to upper 70s coastal valleys and beaches. Lows around the mid-50s tonight. That's news, traffic, and weather together. I'm Kurt Olson. 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
6: All right, this is the Dave Congleton Show, always your hometown radio talk show. We're going to break this hour down into two segments. During the second half, we check with Joe Brittingham, get the very latest on the economy. How's this new Federal Reserve guy working out? We'll hear from Joe. This segment, well, here we go. Jeff Stolberg has been a good friend of this broadcast for years and years and years and years. We thought so highly of him that we even named the Stolberg traffic line after him. But now Jeff has begun a new chapter in his life, and I wanted to get the update as he joins us now from his new home in Eugene, Oregon. Jeff, how are you, buddy?
7: Really good, Dave. Beautiful day, 742 miles north of you.
6: Describe a beautiful day in Oregon.
7: it's about 80 degrees. You can see about 75 to 100 miles. There's no smog, no sirens. It's real quiet. It's very green. And, you know, there's two rivers that run through Eugene, the Willamette and the Mackenzie. So I get up, you know, pretty much every morning at about 6:30 and, you know, put on my waders and go fly fishing for about an hour and at one of the other rivers, and then come back and have a little breakfast and coffee and start my day.
6: All right, so for people who forget your story, you have roots at the University of Oregon, undergraduate and law degree. What made you go back?
7: Well, you know, it's funny. I lived in Eugene from 75 to 85. I attended undergrad from 75 to 79, and then took a couple of years off to be a ski bum and do some other stuff. And then I went back to law school from 82 to 85. And, you know, I really loved it here, but I had some student debt when I got out of law school. And, you know, the economy up here was terrible then. And, you know, I'd been working in the DA's office up here, and they offered me a job at the princely sum of $18,000 a year. And I couldn't, there was no way I was going to live and pay off my student loans. So I took a job with a big firm in LA that I had clerked for, because they'd offered me $42,000 a year, and thinking I would just go down there for 2 years and, you know, pay off my student loans and then come back. And then, you know, it's weird. I got caught up in the, you know, drive a Mercedes, wear fancy suits, you know, stay out late, go to clubs, eat at fancy restaurants kind of thing, because I was single and, you know, living the life. And

0: All of a sudden, it was 10 years later, and I decided I didn't like that anymore, and I just decided to, that was when I was like 1999 or 98, I picked up sticks and, went up to San Luis Obispo and opened up my one horse shop on Palm Street, right across the street from the courthouse.
1: Yeah. Well, so time to retire, and you go back to Eugene. Obviously, it's, and you've been going over the years, but obviously it's not the Eugene from the 70s.
0: No, I mean, there's still, okay, right now, my former wife used to say the Eugene was a fascinating town. It was the only place you could go with three free anarchist newspapers. That was, that was back in the 90s, and at the beginning of the last decade. Right now, I would say, it's about 30% old hippies, Birkenstocks, tie-dye, and, patchouli oil, and, my Grateful Dead t-shirts. About 30%, MAGA far righters, and about 40% pretty normal free thinker types.
1: Mm. All right. So, compare and contrast for us. I mean, where is here Oregon is cheaper? True or false?
0: Oh, well, for retired guys, I like to say a joke now because when I retired, I really retired. Some lawyers do mediation or do other stuff, when they retire. I actually let my state bar membership go. So I am I'm a recovering attorney now. So, up here, first of all, there's no sales tax. So you give yourself an 8.5% raise on everything. Gas is anywhere between, a buck and a quarter and a buck 75 a gallon cheaper than California. And they do your windows for you with a smile. Thank you for being there. And, in general, things are less expensive. Even if you go to a department store, corporations adjust their prices depending on what the market will bear, and things just cost less up here. They do.
1: Well, is there anything about California you miss other than hometown radio?
0: I've got really good friends in San Luis Obispo, but I stay in touch with them, and I intend to go back and forth a bit. I also have really good friends up here. About eight of my best friends from college and law school just never left town. And as you know, Dave, I've maintained really close contact with them for the last, 38, 40 years. And in fact, I had a house up here on the Mackenzie River, second home from 2005 to 2016.
1: And you've got family there. So that's a consideration.
0: Well, now I do. My kids came up here to go to school and decided they weren't leaving. So, that was a bit of a draw. They're going to go. They're young. They're in their 20s. Who knows if they'll stay here. But they're here right now. And, it's a different relationship with your kids when they're, in their 20s. And, and they've lived on their own for, three, four years. And, it's just different. I'm still a parent, but I don't have to do that much parenting.
1: Jeff Stolberg on this broadcast explaining his decision to leave the Central Coast and make a new life in Oregon. And as we both know, there are many people leaving California for Oregon. It's become a place to retire to. You're saying, yeah. Californians? Is this something you recommend?
0: The thing is, California, I got to say, I made a really good living as a lawyer in San Luis Obispo. I was really fortunate. The community was really good for me. And especially the last couple of years, I had a good couple, the ball bounced well for me on a couple of bigger cases. But, it is just so brutally expensive in California. The entry price for a house in San Luis Obispo County now, is about $1 million. And, and people spend $2 million for a house that, anywhere else in the United States, people would laugh at that. Up here, I bought a really big house, all one level, so I can get old in it, on about a third of an acre right in the middle of town in a really great neighborhood, three bedroom, three bath with a huge, old, really nice old growth, landscaped yard. And, it was half of the entry level price for a crappy home in San Luis Obispo County.
1: Jeez. Was there a lot of competition for that house?

0: another house with my realtor and my daughters, and I said, hey, let's go take a look at this house. And we were the first people to look at it, and you know, I made an offer above asking price before the ink was even wet on the listing, and unfortunately, we got it.
1: Well, all right, Jeff Stolberg is with us. Longtime attorney here on the Central Coast, our hometown attorney for many years, now pursuing the good retired life up in Eugene. We get perspective. We'll keep the conversation going right here on AM 920, FM 96.5 News Talk, KVEC.
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0: Somebody pays $1,000 for a phone? Wow. Okay. I'm Dave Congleton. Welcome back. Joe Brittingham joins us after news at the bottom of the hour. We are back in conversation with former hometown attorney Jeff Stolberg. He left San Luis. Well, he's in the process. Just bought a home up in Eugene. Going to live up there full time. Back with you, Jeff. Before I talk more about Eugene, just about the decision to retire. You were ready. How's that going for you? Do you miss having a job and going to work in the day?
1: You know, I have to say I don't. You know, some people, first of all, I have a lot of activities. You know, I love to fish. I love the outdoors. You know, I love to be outside. And, you know, there's just more opportunity for that without without having to do a lot of driving or get on a plane or anything like that. And, you know, I do most of my shopping at farmers markets here in town because they have them all the time. And, you know, in one neighborhood or another, or farm stands during the summer, you know, it's a little more challenging in the winter up here. You know, it's a different lifestyle. And I'll tell you a couple things that are really different. People are far less brand and style conscious up here. You see a lot more people walking around in practical clothing than fashion clothing. You don't see a lot of women walking around in $500 high-heeled shoes. You see more REI-type stuff and than Kate Spade. You know, your neighbor doesn't trade in his car because it's got a dent in the side. It's just a different mentality. I mean, you know, I tend toward the liberal side of things, but I say up here, you know, even the far right conservatives were environmentalists. You don't see them throwing trash, and you drive down the highways and they're clean. You know, it's, you drive down the highway and, you know, maybe anywhere outside of San Luis Obispo County and you see trash everywhere. And up here, you could drive 20 miles and not see a piece of trash along the side of the highway.
0: Well, that's refreshing. But the big question, Jeff, man, I'm glad you have 80 degree weather, but it is towards the end of July. What's it going to be like?
1: The winter is coming. Yeah. The monsoon season.
0: Yeah. What's that going to be like in Eugene in December and January and February?
1: Well, hopefully I'm going to be someplace warm, you know, sipping a nice fruit drink when that happens. You know, most of my friends up here that have retired, you know, that have, you know, that aren't living.

0: hand to mouth, go someplace warmer in the winter, just like snowbirds everywhere else do. But, you know, there's a lot to do in the winter here. You know, I'm less than an hour and a half from two ski resorts, and, you know, Mount Bachelor's 2 hours away, and I'm 3 hours from Mount Hood, and, you know, there's all kinds of stuff to do in the winter here. You just have to dress accordingly for it. You dress a little warmer. You know, Gore-Tex is a big deal up here. Boots are a big deal in the winter. People wear socks with their Birkenstocks in the winter. They dress accordingly.
1: Yeah, but you never see the sun. That's the story they say about Oregon. It's always raining, you see the sun.
0: True. You can get a vitamin E. As a matter of fact, there is something called the winter depressive syndrome up here, where you think you actually get a vitamin K deficiency from, you know, lack of exposure to sunshine. Same thing people in Alaska go through when it's, you know, dark for 5 months of the year. But as I said, the alternative to that, you know, is get on a plane and go someplace warm.
1: Yeah.
0: You know, I still haven't got the travel bug out. You know, this year since I retired, I've been to Australia, New Zealand, Cuba, Mexico, Alaska, Canada, and a few places around the United States. And I fully, when the weather gets crappy here, I fully intend to continue that trend.
1: Yeah, but we all can't do that, Jeff. If we come to Oregon, we're going to be there.
0: We can't all do it. Yeah. But if you're talking about retiring on a budget, it's a lot easier to retire on a budget up here than in California. I mean, I figured that I gave myself a 25% raise just by moving one state north.
1: Yeah. How about the anti-California mood? Have you picked up any of that still?
0: You know, the anti-California mood is an attitude against the California attitude. You know, if you come up here cutting people off, you know, driving 90 on the highway, being rude, being demanding, sure, there's an attitude against that. But if you come up here and you enjoy and respect what the state has to offer and the good things that are there and kind of allow yourself to relax, take a deep breath, you know, let your blood pressure go down a little bit, people are just fine with having me here. And, you know, I haven't had any resistance at all. I mean, basically everybody said, hey, glad you're here. And then people that I knew from a long time said, really glad you're back.
1: Would we call this Oregon mellower than California?
0: I'm sorry, I missed that.
1: Is Oregon mellower than California?
0: Oh, yeah, the pace of life, you know, you can just dial it back 30%. I mean, people are just not rushed. They're not hurried. I mean, people show up for work on time. Yeah. You know, people have a good work ethic up here. But, you know, people will look at their watches. You go to restaurants, people aren't staring at their phones.
1: Hmm.
0: I don't think in the last 2 weeks I've seen anybody take a call in a restaurant.
1: Jeff Stolberg is with us explaining his decision to move to Eugene, Oregon, and inviting people to sample the Oregon lifestyle. So in Eugene, you're about, what, an hour away from the coast?
0: Yeah, you know, in San Luis Obispo, I was, you know, 15 minutes away from Morro Bay, which was a place where I hung out a lot because I like to fish on a boat there. So here it's an hour. But as I said, you know, I can be in 20 minutes. I can be out of town on a river with nobody else around. I mean, not a soul. And you can't do that, you know, on the Central Coast. And it's easy, you know, if you want to spend time by yourself, it's easy. And also, being in a college town, there's a lot of cultural stuff going on. Not only is the town of Eugene grown since I was here as a student in the 70s and 80s, it's up to a little over 100,000 now. So if you take in Eugene and Springfield, you know, it's probably closer to 150,000. So you can more than double what's in SLO and spread it out over a bigger area. There's all the cultural stuff going on at the University of Oregon, which has about 35,000 students. And then you've got got a huge performing arts center in Eugene. And, you know, like San Luis Obispo, that gets a lot of shows and theater going from, L.A. to San Francisco, they get a lot of shows, musicals, entertainment groups, overseas, artists that come through going between San Francisco and Portland.
1: Mm. On the Frederick Law text line, Vita checks in. Hey, Vita. In Oregon, you need

0: Vitamin D. We thought the sun was a UFO. Lived in Corvallis.
1: Yeah, D and K.
0: Yeah. Lived in Corvallis for 3 years. It was a good experience.
1: Yeah, Corvallis, you know, is where Oregon State is, and it's a little more ag. You know, Corvallis is probably a little more like Chico State in terms of conservative country ag school. U of O has more in science, engineering, technology.
0: Since you know a little bit about the coast, north of Florence, do you have favorite spots along the Oregon coast?
1: Newport's fantastic, you know, which is just not too far north of there. And then you've got Depot Bay. And then as you go north towards, you know, where the Columbia River is in Astoria, you have Seaside. And I mean, there's a whole bunch of cool little towns along there. You know, and they're real coastal port towns. They're not, you know, kind of fakey corporate like Cannery Row in Monterey.
0: Fakey corporate. So it's a different experience than like driving through Big Sur because you're going through these little towns.
1: Well, it is. First of all, the roads are better. You know, you're talking about, you know, talking about U.S. Highway 1 or what, actually 101 all the way going through, you know, from when you cross it, you know, Crescent City into California and Bandon. I think Bandon's the most southerly town, and they actually say Bandon's kind of like a banana belt. People say that it gets more, you know, sunny days than anywhere else on the Oregon coast, but it also gets hellacious winds. So every time I've been there, it's just been like windy, like too windy to fly a kite. But it's beautiful coast, and you know, you see a lot of lighthouses. You see a lot of, you know, big beaches, big, long, sprawling beaches, a lot of driftwood. Because you have during the winter, trees wash down the rivers and come on the ocean, and they end up washing up on the beach. And it's very rugged. It's very beautiful. It's easy to find solitude on the beaches here.
0: On the Frederick Law text line, a listener wants to know whether or not you can go sailing out of Newport.
1: You can, but boy, I'll tell you the one thing that you don't see. As many sailboats up here, is that almost all of them, when you're going out of a river, you know, you have outgoing tides, you have outflow from the river, and you have outgoing and incoming tides from the ocean, and you have these bar conditions that are really difficult in a sailboat. You know, you really need to be able to power through them. I don't know that I would navigate most of the bars here on the Oregon coast unless I was a really experienced sailor.
0: So what happened to your boat?
1: I decided to sell it and buy a new boat up here because up here in Oregon there's so much, you know, floating timber in the water, and you fish in the rivers and out the ocean. People prefer aluminum boats. And if you bump something, you don't end up cracking the hull open and drowning. So and they're just a lot safer, you know, for what's going on up here. And frankly, they're lighter to trailer, and most of the fishing up here is closer to shore or inner of the rivers or just outside. Whereas when I was down there, you know, in San Luis Obispo, you know, I had a boat that I could take 30, 40 miles offshore. It's just not that. If I wanted to do that down here, I'd get on somebody else's bigger boat.
0: I'm at the 1 minute mark. So what kind of fishing is up there? What do you fish for?
1: Well, right now in the middle of town, we fish for salmon and steelhead that have come up all the way from the Columbia River from Astoria, and they've swum 140 miles to get here. And then they come up to spawn in the fall. So right now I've been fishing right in the middle of town. And it seems like, you know, every few days a new batch of fish come through. You can usually figure out where the fish are by driving along the highway and see where the fish are. If you see a bunch of pickups parked there and guys in the water, you can figure out that's where they are today.
0: And Jeff is off to do fishing now. All right, Mr. Stolberg, thank you for joining us today. Enjoy your new digs, and we will talk again. Off we go. We've got news and traffic and weather. Joe Brittingham joins us coming up next on Hometown Radio.
2: From ABC News Tech Trends. OpenAI CEO Sam Altman is in Washington this week to preview his company's next-generation artificial intelligence models to lawmakers. It comes just days after two of OpenAI's internal models hacked into a third-party website without the company knowing. Altman is also likely to face questions about

0: recent Chinese AI models, one of which, Moonshot's Kimi K3, performs comparably to the most advanced American models on the market. NVIDIA, SpaceX, Microsoft, Dell, and Adobe are among the companies joining forces on the Open Secure AI Alliance. The group's goal is to develop and promote open source AI cybersecurity tools, meaning any developer can modify the source code of the tool to suit their own specific use case. And Nike's latest pair of slides are heated. The Air Zoom Hyper Slides can run three levels of heat and vibration through your feet in 15-minute intervals. With Tech Trends, I'm Mike Dabusky, ABC News.
1: ABC News, I'm Dave Packer. Minutes ago, the Senate confirming U.S. Attorney Jay Clayton for National Intelligence Director. The vote along party lines. CENTCOM says that Iranian Revolutionary Guard forces fired multiple ballistic missiles and an attempted surprise attack at U.S. forces in the Middle East, and says all missiles were successfully intercepted. At Washington, D.C.'s National Cathedral today, the funeral for former Senator Lindsey Graham. Japan's public broadcaster NHK is now reporting that at least two people have been confirmed dead at a shopping mall that partially collapsed following today's massive earthquake. A judge in Georgia sentencing convicted 16-year-old high school shooter Colt Gray to life in prison without parole for killing two students and two teachers. This is ABC News.
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8: 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Checking traffic. Only thing to report, a little bit of slowing. Southbound 227 between the airport and Buckley Road in San Luis Obispo. Weather-wise, sunny, mid to upper 90s inland valleys and the mid to upper 70s coastal valleys and beaches. Lows in the mid 50s tonight. That's news, traffic, and weather together. 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
9: Kurt, thank you. Dr. Armstead will be joining us during the 5 o'clock hour. Certainly plenty to talk about with the good doctor. Next up, always good to be in conversation with Mr. Joe Brittingham from the Brittingham Financial Group. He joins us now. Joe, good afternoon.

0: Dave, how are you today?
1: We're good, sir, but as always, we're better once we hear that disclaimer.
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1: All right, fair enough. So, always the first question, how do things go on the stock market today?
0: Yeah, well, we're seeing mixed markets here this week. Certainly some volatility ahead of a Fed meeting. Currently, let's see, the Dow Jones year-to-date is up 9.75%. The S&P is up 8.5%. The NASDAQ up 7%. So all equity indexes there are doing well. The big winner so far seems to be a theme for the whole year is the Russell 2000, the smaller companies. Gold is down 6% year-to-date to a little over $4,000 an ounce. Oil dropped today at $79 a barrel. It's up 38% year-to-date. And, of course, the 10-year Treasury bond is at about 4.6 right now yield on the 10-year. So we've seen quite a bit going on. The big news, today, staples, financials, commercial services all did well. Tech and energy were weak. Bigger movement, I guess, was the overnight movement in the Korea index, which was down 11% overnight, and that has had some ripple effect over here.
1: What kind of effect? Might that affect us, Jeff?
0: Thing that I've kind of been studying and I've seen some correlations, it seems like the Korea market could be like the canary in the coal mine a little bit, maybe a potential leading indicator for the semiconductor market. And very important to keep an eye on that index with memory being such an issue in technology. So that one had a pretty big drop. So it's not surprising to see volatility in tech, you know, as a result of that. This today and tomorrow are the Fed meetings, and we'll talk a little bit about that.
1: Yeah, we'll get there.
0: But in I just like to remind investors that the eight different times the Fed meets each year, it's in 30 years of observation in the markets, it seems that, you know, it's pretty reliable to experience some heightened volatility and uncertainty immediately before and after Fed meetings. I mean, specifically before they make their comments. Their comments are going to be weighing on the markets, of course. Investors should expect reversals, both directions, sometimes sharp ones, and look for those monetary policy announcements, which we should see tomorrow.
1: Yeah, but the big difference, obviously, is the fact we have a new Fed chair. Powell is out, and now Kevin Warsh is in.
0: Correct. Kevin Warsh, the new Fed chair, and he and 18 other officials that make up the Fed who set interest rates, you know, they're continuing to press the importance of handling inflation first. Their biggest goal is to protect their credibility. Obviously, that's the best asset they have. And when it comes to economic growth and inflation, I think right now, especially with what's creeped up in recent weeks overseas in Iran, we need to kind of get a gauge on the inflation numbers. So that's my prediction, is that they won't do anything with interest rates this meeting. The focus will and tone will be on handling this short-term potential flare-up of inflation. You know, good eye on energy, but I think they have time. You know, labor market's been good, so they can be patient with any policy moves that they make.
1: What makes you confident that it's going to be short-term inflation, Joe?
0: I feel like we're seeing some big things in the Middle East. I don't expect that it will continue, you know, in a very prolonged period and drive energy prices up. I don't think the whole world, we don't want that. You know, we don't want sustained energy disruption for global supplies. That's not a positive. I think it'll be in the temporary. So I think they have time to kind of gauge it, see how energy goes. But, you know, energy can move the markets very quickly in terms of inflation expectations, almost overnight, this has complicated the inflation picture at this time.
1: Yeah, but I come back and press that you must have a different crystal ball, Joe, because nobody else seems to know how this Middle Eastern mess is going to end. And until it's resolved, we're just going to have increasing oil prices and increasing inflation, right? Until we get this under control?
0: if we see heightened energy prices, naturally, that'll, you know, lead to higher prices and cost of living increase. So we don't want that to be sustained. I guess I look at the whole picture.

0: And I feel like over time, you know, once we get through these shorter term issues, assuming they are, I think the Fed wants interest rates lower. I think they want to support that kind of circumstance. And I think that's going to be the direction they want to take it. But they first have to handle the inflation picture, not let that be something that spikes up again.
1: Joe Brittingham on this broadcast from Brittingham Financial Group. His website is
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1: All right, so the article I read in the Washington Post talked about Kevin Warsh, the new guy from Trump, but he has his board of governors. And apparently one of the things he did, Joe, is that they all had dinner the other night, and he said, oh, I want to have some commissions, and I want them to review how we're doing things. And he started getting pushback from governors right away. My point being, and I defer to you on this, but I have a sense at least some of these governors on the Fed are going to be pushing back against this guy. And there could be some internal debate.
0: I think that's likely. And you're always going to have certain policymakers who are more hawkish just in their DNA. And you're going to have other policymakers who are more dovish in their DNA. So naturally, that's going to create some tension. I think Warsh has to deal with this inflation issue, has to become under control before rate cuts can really be even on the table. And until that, you know, inflation issue is defeated, I think that they're going to be very cagey about interest rates. They've got kind of a zero tolerance policy to allow get a runaway potential inflation. So they have to handle that first. But I think Warsh is perceived as someone who's going to be more dovish, who believes AI is going to be, you know, a continuing dominant theme in investment world, and have a tremendous disinflationary effect on things. I believe from my research he is of that camp, that AI is going to have a real big disinflationary type of impact. And so that's kind of something that I would imagine their policy would be in line with.
1: When you talk about getting inflation under control, what level? What level of inflation becomes acceptable?
0: Yeah, well, I think it's safe to say right now it's still cooling, but it's above the Fed's comfort level. The Fed has targeted a 2% annual inflation rate. We're currently running hotter than that in the rolling 12. But you know, their goal is to get it to 2%. They've talked about potentially recalibrating that to 3% or some other number. I imagine they eventually will, because I think it's really more part of the system, especially with a government like ours that borrows lots of money and wants to devalue currency to deal with the tremendous amount of debt. Naturally, that's going to be inflationary. So they may have to adjust their target, but currently it's 2%. We're above that, and energy and what's going on in the Middle East has had a contributing effect to that. But that could be temporary, we hope. And, you know, we still have these midterms coming up, and there's a whole other conversation there. So.
1: Yeah. Well, I just think you're more optimistic than I am about the Middle East, but we shall see. So for people just tuning in with Joe Brittingham, with the Fed meeting today and tomorrow, you do not expect any major changes to come out of this meeting?
0: I think that the language, their comments will be focused on, you know, making sure inflation is hedged off before interest rates resume in terms of, you know, drops in interest rates. I think their policy setting trend is going to be lower interest rates. I wouldn't expect to see any raise in rates unless there was a serious issue with energy that lasted for some time. But right now it's still kind of touch and go. So I think they'll be able to cool their heels, take time. Labor market's still strong. They can be patient. And they'll take a more neutral posture right now.
1: On the Frederick Law text line for Joe Brittingham, how can investors protect themselves if they feel a correction is coming?
0: Oh, I like that question. Well, you know, one, have good guidance with a qualified professional, someone who has experience in the arena. We've got 30 years doing this, so, you know, we're qualified. But have those honest conversations. They might be difficult, but it's better to have an engaged conversation. Look at your assets. Do the analysis with that person and you know, make the adjustments that will keep you in the best risk-reward area that you're looking for. Markets normally climb a wall of worry. That's pretty normal. But, you know, currently we've got lots of things to be focused on. Corporate earnings are still the North Star for the markets. Apple just, you know, I don't like to talk about individual names too much, but they just topped a $5 trillion market cap, so that's notable. But the magnificent

0: and seven have contracted some, and leadership in the AI and tech sectors are broadening, and these are healthy signals. So to protect yourself, I would be prepared for volatility, be ready, you know, for these few months to come up. I mean, right now, Dave, we're in the annual slowdown season. I mean, it's never, you know, a sure thing, but, you know, August, September tends to be a soft spot in the market each year, or potentially. And in the political cycle, presidential cycle, we're approaching those few months before the midterm elections, which historically has been the soft point, and followed by the strongest point. So we can talk more about that.
1: Yeah, let's take a call. We got Jack in Morro Bay. Hey, Jack.
2: Dave.
1: Jack.
2: Calling from my vacation home in sunny, humid North Dakota. I have a question for your guests, because I hear him as a sponsor of the show all the time, and I walk down the street in Morro Bay or San Luis Obispo, and I see XYZ Financial, Frontier Financial, John Smith Wealth Management,
1: right,
2: and on and on and on.
1: Right.
2: What differentiates Brittingham Financial from all the other ones that have a shingle hung out, or Vanguard or Fidelity?
1: That's a fair question.
0: Oh, that's a great question. First of all, let's differentiate, like, you know, the online do-it-yourself kind of with some limited access and help. And, you know, nothing wrong with any of these. Any of these are all options. You know, some of it is just a personal fit with the advisor. 30 years of experience, a certified financial planning designation, many, many years as an investor. I feel our differentiating prospects is we really understand family. We really get deep with the relationship. We become part of the family when people are wanting to give money to kids or help them with things. I mean, you know, money kind of bleeds over into generations, you know. So we have, you know, an exceptional wealth building process, exceptional wealth and income preservation journey. And then the wealth transfer experience is really what is most important to avoid taxes. And I just think there's nobody that does it with more care and with integrity and accountability. So, you know, we're here for you. I make it, you know, I don't like to be too easy to reach, but certainly, you know, if you make a call, in all likelihood, you're going to get a call back from me that day.
1: You better. Somebody calls from the Dave Congleton Show, you better call back right away. What else, Jack?
2: I think your guest is dead wrong on the short-term effects of the dalliance in the Gulf, and it's not going to be a short-term effect on inflation. It's going to be long-term, and it's simple. Petroleum's in everything, and the ship has already, pardon the expression, the ship has already sailed, and whether it's in plastics, computers, manufacturing, the effects of this dalliance and this idiocy in the Middle East are going to be felt long-term in terms of inflation. It's not a short-term thing at all.
1: Now, Joe, I have to agree. I know you're confident, and I hope you're right, but I just don't see this being resolved anytime soon.
0: Well, I can't, you know, I can't predict the future with that type of clarity. Obviously, we all want to see it resolved. Some of the things that I think your caller might be addressing as negatives could easily be turned around in terms of a positive. I mean, at the end of the day, I believe the American, American economy will be fine through this. It's a difficult period, certainly. It's not an easy thing to forecast.
1: All right, fair enough. Jack, thanks for the call. Joe Brittingham on this broadcast. On the Frederick Law text line, Charles has a question. Hey, Charles, what does hawk and dove mean when it comes to the Fed?
0: Hawkish are of a more tight money policy, restrictive money policy, more inflation conscious, higher interest rates, withdrawing capital, that end of the cycle. The dovish is easy money policy, reduce rates, flood the market with currency, and, you know, stimulate the markets. So what you'll see is, like, you know, just based on where the Fed is positioned in their mind on terms of where the economy is, they'll do various things, but they're either leaning hawkish, meaning more restrictive or tight money policy, or more dovish, more easy, kind of more accommodative policy.
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3: 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That's the sound of the Pacific Coast Railroad Jingle Bell Express, bringing the jingle to July as the 2020

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2: 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Grab the phone, call her direct, 805-441-7744. Yes, please. Tell her Dave says hi. After that, go ahead, start packing. You'll be moving fast. License number 01868098. All right, if you want to join us in conversation with Joe Brittingham, we welcome your calls, 805-543-8830, 800-549-5832. Jay's in San Luis. Hey, Jay.
3: Dave, how's it going?
2: We're good, Jay.
3: Quick question. I've always wondered about the Fed and their ability to invest independently, because I heard at one point they were investing in some bond offering, or they had advertised one of the tickers I was unfamiliar with, but I mean, there's a zillion of them out there. And you could imagine that they would invest in like commodities and all kinds of portfolio, interesting investments, and maybe even in foreign governments. I'm not sure. What can they do, Joe?
4: So they have, you know, predominantly you're going to see them in treasuries or related securities. And most of their moves are going to have to do with, you know, influencing interest rates or liquidity. So in the current time right now, I think it's going to be more of a neutral. But like, I think the leaning, like once we handle this inflation issue, I think you're going to see it go back to interest rates coming down and them, you know, pursuing a more accommodative type of policy. So, you know, okay. At the end of the day, like, you know, every season has different conditions. I can think of many times when we thought the Fed might move one way, they moved a different way. But that's usually when there's lots of uncertainty there.
2: Jay?
3: So, yeah, they like to advertise themselves as having fortress-like balance sheets. What does that mean?
4: Yeah, I mean, I think the main thing that they're trying to do at this point, their biggest asset, as I mentioned earlier, is their credibility, right? They don't want to get too leveraged. Obviously, the U.S. is the ones, the citizens, are the ones saddled with the debt that the government continues to borrow from the central bank, that being the Fed, and they can print an unlimited amount of money. How many times have we heard the word trillion in the last 6 months? We had first, you know, trillion valuations, first trillionaire. I mean, that's just a natural progression of an inflationary type of debt-based system. You know, I imagine.

0: in my lifetime, depending on how long I live, we'll be hearing the next level, the first quadrillionaire 30 years from now. Hmm. I mean, it's just a natural way. So what you really want to focus on is real inflation-adjusted returns.
1: All right, fair enough. Appreciate the call, Jay. Thank you. Speaking of trillionaires, what happened to Elon Musk?
0: Well, I mean, we've seen some dip in the stock since it's come public, which is, I think, something we talked about, and not a big surprise to me. So, but my point is just that, today we got a lot more billionaires than we did 20 years ago, and I'm certain that'll be the case 20 years from now.
1: Yeah, but we lost our only trillionaire.
0: Yeah. But with these U.S. midterm elections coming...
1: Oh, so you don't want to talk about Elon Musk. Okay.
0: Oh, sorry. Well, I think that, this is an important thing. I think we've seen a really good start to the year. We're hitting some volatility right now. Fed meeting's coming out. We're making big changes there in the Fed. But historically, the 12 months before the midterms, the S&P has averaged about 3% versus the 9% in typical years. The second and third quarters before the midterm elections have performed soft, a little bit negative, respectfully, versus the following quarters. The after the midterm elections, typically the first 6 months following, we see an average of better than 14%, and that's usually the strongest period of time in the political cycle.
1: Right. So, how are we right now? What's your assessment right now as we approach the midterms?
0: I think we're approaching the more vulnerable period, in terms of the uncertainty. We don't know how the midterm elections are going to end right now. We, we have this war in Iran. These are uncertainties. There's a lot of question about spending and AI and, if it's being done correctly. All these are going to reflect into valuations. But, at the end of the day, the market's going to continue to have its North Star, the corporate earnings growth and quality of earnings. And I think some of these companies will start buying back their stocks with as much money as they're making, if they can't find other ways to put it to work. But,
1: I just can't help wonder if there's so much uncertainty right now because we don't know the outcome of the midterms. We don't know what the new guy at the Fed is going to be doing. We don't know when this war in Iran is going to stop. We don't know. Mm-hmm. There's so much uncertainty out there, isn't there, Joe?
0: Yeah, there is quite a bit right now, certainly. And on top of that, in June, FINRA reported that there was a record amount of margin debt, $1.5 trillion of margin debt out there. And these are borrowed dollars, people that borrow money to buy stocks. And naturally, for those people who have more debt than they do cash in any type of downturn, they're probably going to sell stock as opposed to buying stock. And but those people who have long-term perspective, who understand that these times come up, I wouldn't surprise me before the elections to see a 15-20% drop in the market that lasted, a short period of time. It wouldn't surprise me at all, considering how much these have moved and how much money is moving around out there. But at the end of the day, I think that if history stands, that the time following the elections, tends to be a pretty good time. So I would invite investors to just be patient through this, make sure they have quality, but to also look for those opportunities. Because
1: opportunities,
0: we are seeing some euphoria in the market, certainly. Huh. And in the cycles that I've seen over the 30 years, when things are going great and euphoria is present, investors think this is going to last forever.
1: Right.
0: And then things correct and reprice, and investors get panicked sometimes. They think this is going to last forever.
1: I wish this could last forever, but we got to go. What's the phone number for Brittingham Financial Group?
0: Yeah, 805-295-6555.
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1: Give me a final thought in 20 seconds.
0: Just remember that when the markets drop, risk is dropping also. So it's a good time to get involved, get the review, let us give you that complimentary analysis at Brittingham Financial.
1: All right, Joe, always a pleasure. Thanks for your time. Off we go. We got news, traffic, weather. Back on the other side with Dr. Armstead. Let's hear from the good doctor about how things are going and how long he thinks the war in Iran is going to go. I'm Dave Congleton. This is Hometown Radio.